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0: It's obvious he's got a big smile on his face. I don't know what he has got to be happy about. But, no, he's laughing, so he does. He has something.
1: Oh, he's up to something.
0: I know. So you've got KMUG Community Radio's The Cannabis Show with your host Steve Dodge and Sunshine Sarasota. Real pleased to have you out there listening to us. We're going to be talking with Big Papa Hondo, who I think is an interesting character. And
1: some of our listeners might be familiar. Is that also the same name you use for your DJ name?
2: Absolutely. So it's Big Papa Hondo's Late Night Radio Circus, and it's on Sunday nights right here on the Mud from 11 p.m. to 3 a.m.
1: Oh, so we got you a little delirious today.
2: Absolutely, you do.
1: Perfect.
0: A little delirious.
1: Just a little. Wow. 3 a.m. How do you get through such a late?
2: So I've been nocturnal by nature. So in my adult career, before the whole hippie clown thing, I was the president of the International Kitchen Exhaust Cleaning Association, overseeing fire prevention all over the world. So I wrote fire codes and spoke to state fire marshals, but I went out and inspected buildings all over the United States, skyscrapers, facilities, secret government installations, all these kind of things to make sure that they were fire safe.
1: But secret government installations?
2: Yes, that I don't know about at all.
1: Oh, my. I didn't hear anything. I think I heard something.
2: Right. Perfect venue to talk about secret government installations. But, so it was all overnight work because that kind of facility work was all done during the PM hours. So for years and years and years, I was completely nocturnal, and it just hasn't worn off yet.
0: Mm-hmm. Well, there you go. And I know how, too, you can change your patterns. I mean, your sleep patterns and, you know, the next thing you know, you're always getting up at 4 a.m. or whatever. But
1: that's what you say.
0: I did say it. It's true. So, Big Papa, tell us a little bit about yourself, would you?
2: Sure. So I am a medical marijuana patient and a medical marijuana survivor. So a few years back, about 3.5 years ago, I was given about 6 months left of my life. The medical system completely gave up on me. I was living in New York City at the time. So we were just talking about COVID. During COVID, I moved to New York City. I was living right off Times Square, fifth floor apartment, no elevator, servicing the rooftops of every major skyscraper without a net. So very, very technical
1: work. Wait, what? Doing what?
2: So servicing the fire suppression systems and doing fire inspections for these major facilities.
1: So you were on the...
2: I was on the roof.
1: On the
2: actual roof of the building with the antennas. If you want to see these wild pictures of my crazy life and the reason why these days I jump off of skyscrapers for marijuana prisons.
1: This is what we call work in high places.
2: Absolutely.
0: I would say, are you making that up, jumping off? Tell me about the jumping off skyscraper thing.
2: Absolutely. So let's talk about Jared Dwayne Shaw. So Jared Dwayne Shaw is an American professional basketball player who's in prison in Indonesia for 132 medical marijuana gummies to treat his Crohn's disease. So he was arrested back in May of 2025. And when he was arrested with 132 gummies, the Indonesian government felt that that would be a fatal quantity. And they were charging him with the charges being a distributor of drugs, though all he had was his gummies to treat his Crohn's, and he was facing death by the firing squad. So
1: that's no joke.
2: That is absolutely no joke, and it was terrifying. So he was going through his process. His advocate, Dante West, is absolutely my hero. He actually went to Indonesia, spent time there with Jared as he was going through the final round of his appeals. And so what I discovered was he had about 3 days left before he was going to get a death sentence. And so I traveled to fabulous Las Vegas, Nevada, and showed up in the middle of the MJ BizCon, the largest marijuana business convention, and walked in just like you see now with the bright pink hair, the clown nose. I think I had my top hat on, walked around with Strange Show Matt and a few of the other names that you'd know from the industry, to try and get attention for Jared Shaw. But in talking to the legal team and talking to all of his advocates, we found out time was running out. We had 3 days left and we needed to get a message. So I decided that the best thing that I could do was to go to the top of the Stratosphere Tower, the 108th floor, and proceed to lecture everybody, tell the story about Jared Shaw and the fact that he was in prison, the fact that we can make phone calls, we can get on the GoFundMe, but please tell people and get this message out. And so the 132 protest was born. I was wearing these shoes I have on today, which are my Superstar Jumpers. That's a Wavy and Jaw, signed by the 89-year-old MC of Woodstock at the time, Wavy Gravy. And these are very historic shoes, part of the New Kicks in 26 tour. So wearing these shoes, I went up to the top of the Stratosphere Tower, told the story of Jared Shaw, begged people to please get involved, please help us save Jared Shaw, jumped off the 108th floor, lecturing all the way down, screaming, legalize marijuana, and save Jared Shaw. Called out Mocha Cannabis of Humboldt along the way, and a few other friends. And so when I got to the ground, the good news was that I did land on my feet, and so my Superstar Kicks became Superstar Jumpers.
1: Wait, how did you survive a jump off that?
2: So they attached you to – it's the world's largest commercial decelerator. So a human being can do this. This is something that anyone can do. What is more of a challenge is to use it as the world's biggest microphone, which is what we did. And so we got the message out about Jared Shaw's imprisonment.
1: How did you get this?
0: What is this decelerator thing?
1: And how did you get one?
2: So the decelerator lives at the Stratosphere Tower. So this is something that a human being can do.
1: Oh, it's like a safety type of a device?
2: So it's basically some people use it as a thrill ride attraction. People use this as a method to experience fabulous Las Vegas and do something. Now, actually, the world's largest commercial decelerator that's living at the Stratosphere Tower was opened on 420. And so 420 is actually Stratosphere Jump Day. So I've done 8 of these jumps for charity now. And the previous one was back on 420 at 420. And that, of course, was, again, for the Fish's Water Wheel Foundation. I've done it for the SAVA Foundation, African Wildlife Foundation. But Jared Shaw is my most pressing humanitarian issue because after the jump, after all the work of Dante, and it wasn't because I jumped off the tower that he got 26 months. That was not it. I was just I was the amplifier. I was the messenger. That was my part. Dante West was the advocate on the ground. He was the one who was doing the work. I was the one making the noise. But he got 26 months instead of death by the firing squad.
1: You know, it's really interesting because we started this where you were talking about, hey, you know, I'm a medical patient and weed saved my life. And then here you are with someone else who was literally about to get executed for weed. Like, they were going to die for it, and here it gave you life again. It's just interesting.
2: I was hot not going to let that happen. And so I said hot no, and that's why I took that jump. But then the problem was that we can kind of wrap our heads around 26 months is way superior than death by the firing squad.
0: Yeah.
2: But when we're talking about an Indonesian prison, the man lost 40 pounds in there. That's not incarceration. That's torture. Okay? And so I reached out to Wendy Baker, the Space Gem. Hey, Wendy Baker. And I love Wendy. And Wendy Baker donated 132 medical marijuana gummies to Big Papa Hundo, 10 milligram Space Gem gummies, and he ate 132 gummies on December 25th, 2025, as a part of the 132 protest to prove that that was not going to be fatal.
1: And whoa.
2: Yeah, I'll check with Superstar Slick Grace, the queer imaginary real banana slug, who's my partner here. Superstar Slick Grace, am I still alive? Pretty much.
1: Is that your partner in slime?
2: Yeah. So she's out here on the New Kicks in 26 tour. She's my partner in slime. And she's the symbol of trans youth. But yeah. And if you want to.
0: In case our listeners want to know, it's a soft cotton slime thing.
2: She's a banana plus slug.
3: Hey, watch, you're going to get slugged. You're going to get slugged. You better compliment the beauty of that one right
2: there.
3: Well,
2: thank you. I appreciate that. So, yeah, but she's a symbol of trans youth, and she tours with me. And she rode all 8 times down the Stratosphere Tower. I'm not going to tell you how she was smuggled in, but those of us who are legacy understand that there is a finer art to smuggling.
3: So, how long, like, did it take you – how – you ate 100 – how many milligrams of –
2: 1,320 milligrams.
0: So I got
3: you
0: asked –
3: you ate that? Like,
0: how high did you get,
2: high,
0: Papa?
2: Enough. It was fabulous.
3: How many days were you high – were you high for a
2: – well, that was – so that was Christmas. And it was
3: – by New Year's you were high?
2: Well, the next day I was at the door at Clarkie's to get some more because, boy, by that point I was like, man, those are good and I'm out. So, but see, when I was a high dose medical marijuana patient, when I was unable to walk, so living in New York City at the top of a 5-floor walk up, which for those of you who don't know New York City, I'll tell you 2 things about it. My apartment was 300 square feet, which is
3: – I was going to ask.
2: Probably the size of your bathroom. It was about $8,500 a month for the rent, and it had no elevator. And being the big, big, big stoner that I am, let me just tell you how many times I left things upstairs. Do-do-do-do-do-do-do, up and down those stairs. But when I started losing the ability to walk, okay, taking 5 flights of stairs, living alone in New York City and working at the top of skyscrapers wasn't going to work for me. So I moved back to Tucson, Arizona, thinking that that was the end of my story. And I remember laying in the bed. I remember talking to the doctors. I remember hearing there's really nothing more we can do for you, and wondering whether or not it made any sense to move on. Why would I even want to wake up tomorrow? And that feeling was so terrible. And what I did is I turned to what I already knew and believed in, because I fought for marijuana since the 1990s, and I've educated people on it since the 1990s. And so I had to look in myself and say, do I believe more in what I've been talking about for 30 years than I do in what these doctors are telling me?
3: Wow, yeah.
2: And the answer was yes. And 3,000 milligrams a day was what I was taking. And there is nothing recreational about medical dosages. Okay. And so for the listeners out there, as I always do, I just want to remind you that when we're talking about edibles, 2.5 milligrams to 5 milligrams is really where you want to be. Okay. This crazy talk of 13, 20, and 3,000 milligrams, the 1320 was a pure protest. And I knew I could do that because I have such a high tolerance from being a medical patient. Okay. But this is not something that this is not a challenge.
3: No, I get it.
2: No one should try this at home. That's absolutely not. This was to prove a point to the Indonesian government, and we did.
3: And when you say you did, what resulted out of that?
2: So the result of all of the work of all the advocates, and again, I don't take credit for anything other than being the messenger and being the loudspeaker. For the first time in history, a American prisoner was given medical care inside an Indonesian prison, and that was Jared Shaw. So what we did was we actually got him medical care. So back in April, during the Fish Sphere run in April, I showed up again because, again, I had a very large audience. And I went back to the Stratosphere Tower and took another jump to raise awareness for Jared, wearing my other new kicks that are now jumpers. That is Peace and Love. And Peace and Love are going to get auctioned off on October 31st at the Eureka Theater during Rosewater's show, with all the funds going directly to Jared Shaw to get him home. And our goal is to get him home in 2026. And, you know, we're getting real close. So,
3: wow.
2: Yeah, it's been a huge, huge amount of success for the 132 protest.
3: And so if people want to just like stay up with the story, where can they go to like keep up on it?
2: So the best place to find that is going to be my Instagram. And my Instagram is Big Papa Hundo, BigPapaHundo. And it has just turned a year old, and it's got 100,000+ followers on there that are following these stories of Big Papa Hundo. But my website is BigPapaHundo.com or HundoCore.com. Or if you can't remember that, you big stoners, it's HeyYouBigStoner.com, okay? So you can find me on any of those. And then this particular week, I'm going to be out at the Chillitz Festival on Friday with Negative Land. And then Saturday, Sunday, I'll be out at Canifest. I'm conducting a special Space Cadet research project. So Space Gems has introduced the 100-milligram flying saucer in a sugar-free edition. So Big Papa Hundo, as a Space Cadet, is going to scientifically consume one of the originals and one of the sugar-free, and then I'm going to give hour-by-hour updates to tell you exactly which is giving me the better Humboldt high. So that's my scientific project that I'll be doing out at Canifest this weekend.
1: So how did you, I mean, out of curiosity, how did you end up in Humboldt?
2: Okay, so, great question. Well, this is a loaded one.
0: Wait, before you get into it, I'd like to remind our listeners that they've got Kim and Community Radio's The Cannabis Show with your host, Steve Dodge and Sunshine Sarasota. And we've got Big Papa Hundo with us. If you've been listening, an activist dedicated to medical cannabis, and a clown. I'm staring right at his big red nose. Maybe I shouldn't have said that.
2: Oh, that's okay. Everybody they can see it shining from wherever they are. But yes, thank you for the question, Sunshine.
0: Oh, wait. And we'll be opening for callers in about 10 minutes. So if you got a question, want to get involved in the conversation, please, you'll be able to call us then.
2: Awesome. So how did I get back to Humboldt?
1: So
2: I had kind of the Batman identity. As I mentioned, I was the president of an international not-for-profit trade association in the fire protection industry. I was also a medical marijuana patient. So that was a very fine line to walk.
1: Yeah,
2: so daytimes, I'm suit and tie in front of major people. Nighttimes, I'm on roofs of buildings. But in my private time, I was a medical marijuana patient and a big believer in the BPH MRI, which is the Big Papa Hundo medication, recreation, and inspiration. So the MRI, I believe, are the three main reasons why cannabis should not just be tolerated but celebrated. So that your question was how to get here. So during the legacy days, I spent a lot of time here and had involvement in the legacy place.
1: Where? What neighborhood?
2: So I wasn't living here at the time, but I was traveling through here very regularly.
1: Okay, great.
2: But we won't go too much further into that because Big Papa Hundo gets in trouble for running his mouth too much. But this particular time, the reason I ended up back in Humboldt and why I am staying is that I am actually in medical exile from the state of Arizona.
1: You're a weed refugee?
2: I am a weed refugee. I am absolutely a weed refugee. I am a refugee of the failed system of the Arizona Medical Marijuana Program and a very, very corrupt entity and corporate cannabis structure that I have referred to as Greed Weed. And I actually do a musical that is called Greed Weed Takes Another Vacation that we do here from time to time, and we're going to do down in Tucson soon. But basically, the what happened there was after I had recovered the ability to walk and have always been a firm believer in Rick Simpson oil, and now I was living proof. I said, you know, I'm down in Tucson, Arizona. I'm taking care of my octogenarian parents. I'm going to go into the medical cannabis field, and I'm going to be a butt tender. I was a CEO before. I made a lot of money doing building stuff and crawling through asbestos, and that's kind of the reason why I ended up with medical sentence that I ended up with was, 20, 30 years of crawling through asbestos, and, you know, things happen.
1: Sure,
2: it does. It does. And so what ended up happening is I took a job working a retail cash register, entry-level job at a corporate dispensary, and I would take care of medical patients, take care of recreational patients, and I was there for 8 months. And on my last day of employment, I was called in an hour early to be given my 90-day and my six-month review, even though it was my eighth month of employment. Now, being a former CEO and believing in the medical marijuana business, I was there for the patients. I didn't care about the $11 an hour I was making. That wasn't what I was doing it for. I did it for the love. I did it for the people. I did it for the education. But being a former CEO, I was observing quite a bit. And I was observing the corruption. And I was observing the fact that breaks were not being given, labor laws were not being followed, and that there was this hiding behind the we like to be legal and legitimate when it serves us, but when it doesn't, we're going to hide behind the fact that we're cannabis, and so we're creepy and nobody can touch us. And so what ended up happening is that during that review, I whistle blew. I told everything to the senior management that I had been waiting to tell and been begging to tell for 8 months. And I had sent letters in writing to them saying, can we please sit down? There are some real issues. I was on the inside. I wasn't there to break their organization. I wasn't coming in there as the secret boss or whatever that undercover boss. That wasn't what I was doing. I couldn't help it when I saw the corruption. That's what I had to do, was blow the whistle. So what ended up happening is, after I blew the whistle, I went back to work. I had been scheduled 7.5 hours, but called in an hour early, so it was 8.5. So I should have had 3 10-minute breaks, which, as a medical patient, being refused the ability to take my medication for 8 hours straight, having PTSD, and having medical stress, not to mention the fact that having to go through a whistleblowing experience is a little bit stressful on a person that mm-hmm. suffers from PTSD, I had asked for my third break. Well, it was that same manager that I whistleblew on who told me, if you take a look at the schedule right here, do you know your name? It's a J-A-C-K. You see right here, you look at their name and you go right across and it says 7.5 hours. You get 2 breaks. I said, wait, I got called in an hour early, so that's 8.5. I've been on the clock. It says, no, you need to learn how to read. J-A-C-K, 7.5, okay? And so he sent me back to work. And then when they closed up the shop for the night, they rolled down the rolling shutters, made it so that every door was locked. There was no crash bar, no way to exit without a key. He cornered me and started hurling homophobic slurs, ageist insults, telling me, I'm going to get you fired, and there's nothing anybody's going to ever do, and nobody's going to ever believe you, you old, and I'm not going to have to write on the naughty sheet today and say the word that he called me.
1: He just went all thug on you.
2: He did. And I had an absolute, total PTSD attack, mental breakdown, and a dissociative fugue incident where I ended up in the desert. I woke up the next day. My car was gone. I didn't know where I was. I was covered in cactus. I was covered in bruises. I didn't know what happened. Okay. I had gone out into the desert, blew 2 tires on the car, climbed up the side of a mountain, and had attempted to jump off a cliff. At some point, I thought of my daughter, Miracle. And I thought about my 80-year-old parents, and I pulled myself back. And I walked like 10 miles across town in the middle of the night, completely in a haze, and woke up not knowing where my car was, not knowing where. So I called the dispensary the next morning and said, hey, there was a big issue. You know, we need to talk about this. And I was told, the important people are on vacation in Hawaii. They will call you back when they get back on Wednesday.
1: Oh, the higher ups.
2: Yeah. And so I was put on hold. And so in the meantime, you know, I had spent the past month, I had been courted by an outside vendor, third party that really wanted me to represent their product. And I liked the people, I liked the product, and I had made a bunch of videos. So anybody who's seen the Big Papa Hundo Instagram, you see the silly little Big Papa Hundo videos that I make all day. I was making a bunch of those, jumping off of I jump a lot now that I can walk again. So jumping is big for
0: that's
2: me.
0: Right.
2: But I was jumping in swimming pools fully dressed and, you know, these kind of things. And the brand picked me up. And they offered, you know, put me on the payroll and said, we'd love to have you on board. And so after being put off by the dispensary that I like to call Greed Weed, I had reached out to this other employer. They said, you know, get started right away. We'll work all this out. So purchase 2 cases of our product and distribute it out and get started. I did. And I reached out to everybody. Well, all of a sudden.
1: Oh, that's interesting. They had you buy the product to make the sales. Well, that will give you incentive to make a sale, won't it?
2: Right. Which was kind of crazy. But, you know, at that point, I was like, listen, I can't keep working for Greedweed, but I'll work for this vendor. Well, what ended up happening was on September 2nd. So that was August 28th, 2025. On September 2nd, they were supposed to call me back on September 3rd, but instead what they did was send an unsolicited blacklist letter to the new employer, and 77 minutes later, I was terminated. Now, I didn't find out about the blacklist letter until March of this year, and so that's going to be a part of the big litigation, but that's not even the bad part, okay? The bad part happens 2 weeks later. So for the next 2 weeks, I'm calling the old employer, I'm calling the new employer, I'm trying to get answers, totally stonewalled. No one would take my calls. I identify myself, I get hung up on, okay? I'm having panic attack, I'm having PTSD. My 80-year-old parents are like, what's going on with your job? What's up with the old job? What's up with the new job? What's happening? I mean, I'm a PTSD patient. I can only take so much. And so I put my order in at the old dispensary. And what ended up happening is that I get the text confirmation back. Well, first of all, when I placed my order, I noticed I couldn't buy Rick Simpson oil. And I didn't understand why, okay? But then I looked at my account and they had changed my status from medical to recreational. So I wasn't even allowed to purchase the medication that kept me alive. So I placed an order for I believe it was one recreational item, and then went down there to talk to them to get it. I got the automated text message saying, your order is ready to be picked up between, I believe it was noon and one. I get there, and I'm placed across the street, told, you can't come inside. It's 108 degrees. There's no shade. There's no facilities. There's no water. It's told, you need to wait across the street. If you come in here, we're going to have you arrested for trespass. Okay? That was a totally different attitude than I got before. Well, they left me out there for an entire hour.
1: This is thug behavior.
2: This is cartel behavior.
1: Yeah, yeah, exactly.
2: And so I refer to them as the D2 cartel, because this is the behavior that is totally unacceptable. And after an hour of being left out in the sun, having a panic attack, having PTSD, I drove 35 minutes across town, paid for parking, walked, parked there. The general manager comes out and tells me, we have your medication. We are not going to dispense it to you. However, you can go to any of our other locations. We would love to have your business. So
0: how much would they love to have your business? Apparently not enough to sell you
2: product. After fighting for marijuana since the 1990s, okay, mm-hmm. and helping to establish the entire industry upon the
1: exactly.
2: backs of which
1: yeah,
2: these guys are profiting, mm-hmm. you know, I explained to them. I said, listen, I'm having a medical incident, and I started having a panic attack, and I'm hyperventilating. And I said, you know, I can't drive. And they said, get in your car and drive to our other location. So it wasn't a question of my behavior. Because if my behavior was the issue,
1: well, they obviously don't believe in medical either.
2: No, and to them this was a joke.
1: Yeah,
2: okay,
1: yeah.
2: And they have kept this hidden from the public and done everything they can to try to quiet my voice in this. But you know, on my Instagram, we actually today I just posted again. I have the entire paper trail. It is completely unredacted.
1: Do you have video too?
2: I have videos. I have videos of the day. I have videos on my way to pick up the medication. I have videos while I'm sitting on the curb. It's
1: and
2: all there.
1: How are they doing now? How's their business a year later?
2: So their business a year later seems to be completely fine because they've managed to bury this and keep it from the public eye. And so GreedWeed has ignored me. Now, they have a medical director, as they are directed to by Arizona state law. That medical director has never once picked up the phone to call me. And again, this all happened August 28th. So it's been over a year. I tried to privately work this out with them. I tried to get them to engage in any conversation, but they don't. And so I've filed this with the Arizona Department of Health Services. They've come back with a determination that it is perfectly legal for a state-licensed medical marijuana dispensary in the state of Arizona to refuse a medical patient, even if they're presenting and saying, I'm actively having a medical condition, you can tell them no. And so that is the long answer to your question of why are you back in Humboldt County to stay? Because I am here as a refugee of the failed program in Arizona. However, I am also here as a survivor thanks to Rick Simpson Oil.
0: Okay, I'm going to break in here real quick and remind our listeners that they do have KMUG Community Radio's The Cannabis Show. And you got Steve and Sunshine here. And we're talking with Big Papa Hondo, who is a medical activist. And if you'd like to ask a question or get involved in the conversation, well, just give us a call. We're here at 923-3911. Javi will get you in the studio. That's 707-923-3911. Love to hear from you. Give us a call. So I want to talk with you about you clearly had experiences, negative ones, with the corporate attitude.
2: Extremely.
0: And before the show we were talking, I mentioned 215 times. You know, I had a little cooperative. It was nothing big. But what I distinctly remember, and maybe you can check me on it, is medical was given its respect at that time. And it, not that recreational wasn't gaining a foothold, and that's even the wrong way to put it, is recreational had always been hitting the streets, so to speak. It was legal now, but that's all. Well, I remember one of my first thoughts was kiss medical goodbye.
2: Right.
0: Okay. And that money would triumph. And that's what I want you to comment on. It seems to me that at the core of your experience, you used the word greedy.
2: Yes, GreedWeed.
0: So probably that had something to do with it. But on the show, we talk about corporate. I know there was a time a couple of years ago when people were really, really worried about corporate taking everything over here. I don't think that's actually going to happen. But they're busily killing us off.
1: Well, the problem is that, you know, they're just a lot of these government people, they just get distracted by bright, shiny objects. And some of those bright, shiny objects come in the form of corporate criminals. So they got stars in their eyes, people coming in there like they're bringing all this money.
0: Yeah, I think you're
1: government
0: right.
1: People get these stars right in their eyes, and then, you know, they're dealing with corporate criminals.
2: Well, it's, you know, and here's the thing, okay? I'm a former CEO, okay, which is a thing that makes you have a target on your back, except I was a CEO for the people, okay? And my whole philosophy was we bring everybody up together. It's not about my success, because my success is only as good as the success of the person that I have that is just walking through the door. Okay, but I think that the greed has come in with the recreational market and those the recreational profits and the sales. What I see happening and you know to kind of round back the fellow that I whistleblew on that had issued those slurs was a medical patient before recreational became legal. And suddenly, when recreational became legal, he, like a great number of people, was just magically okay. And so I think that part of the problem was that you had so many people, because recreation absolutely needs to be legal, okay? And people are trying to access that.
1: Yeah, this is what happened. We had a guest on here, Harry Rose, do you remember?
0: Yeah,
1: and
0: Harry.
1: He also spoke of something similar, that he felt that there was so much that the misuse of medical really hurt him when he got into the rec.
2: Yes. And that's what I see has had a huge effect, is that if to me, and again, my personal opinions, I feel that as a dispensary manager or somebody who's in that business, supporting the medical marijuana program in your state, if you had a medical reason to begin with, okay, unless – listen, I walk again, all right? That's kind of a medical miracle. But I'm still a medical patient. I'm not giving up my medical card. I'm not going to say, yes, I'm magically fine now. Okay, yeah, I jump off buildings for marijuana prisoners, but that doesn't mean I didn't have a bad morning this morning, which I did, and you know, and it was rough. And I wasn't even sure if I was going to make it in. But I had way too much to say after 4 hours on the air last night. I needed to talk a little more, I guess. So, yeah, that's where I think you're spot on, is that the – money coming in from the recreational was so shiny, and it was just so intoxicating that everybody forgot that there were actual legitimate medical people with medical needs. Now, let's say one out of every 10 people who had their medical card still has it, okay? All of those other 9 people have moved forward with recreational purchases, taking that money out of the state system, taking money away from those who actually have a medical need. I would love to see dispensaries subsidizing the medical marijuana for medical marijuana patients from their recreational profits. And I think there should be something that is standard in states that have a medical program that says, listen, if you're going to do medical and recreational, a certain percentage of your profits got to go to this.
0: I think, though, is there's a real dark side to this.
2: Yes.
0: Okay, and here's the dark side. You lying damn hippie. You're just pretending that you're sick. You can't prove to me that you're sick, so I'm not going to support you with this.
2: Right.
0: Damn criminal.
1: Oh, I see. I think I see. You're saying that just like the whole kind of scientific paradigm, which doesn't really quite fit cannabis and medical use very easily, could also be used against you.
2: Absolutely.
0: Yeah.
1: Mm-hmm.
0: Yeah.
1: Mm-hmm. Interesting. Yeah. I could definitely see something like that happening.
0: So out there, you're just tuned in and you're wondering what is going on. Well, you got K-Mud's The Cannabis Show. And if you'd like to call in, ask a question, make a comment, we'd certainly like to hear from you. And you can reach us here at 923-3911. Javi, our engineer, will get you in the studio. That's a 707-923-3911. Give us a call.
1: I mean, also, the other thing is just access for medical patients. And one of the things, one of the patterns that I've noticed with medical people is

0: When you have operators who their only qualification is they are business people with money who are looking to make a profit, and they just happen to be lucky enough to hit the lottery to get the license, that doesn't lead to a quality medical experience, in my opinion.
1: Absolutely not.
0: It's, as a former CEO, I say, hey, sounds like a great bottom line, but as a CEO with a heart, I go, but what does that do to the people? Okay? And what does that do to your medical patients? What does that do to your employees? And I think that it creates a situation where the hostile treatment of patients is actually completely ignored, and recreational patients are skipping out the door happy while medical patients are left behind.
2: And that's actually a pretty frightening thing. We've got a caller. Let's get him in the studio. Hi, you're in the studio.
3: Hi there. Can you guys hear me?
2: Yep,
1: Oh,
2: sure
1: yeah.
2: can.
1: You're on the air.
3: Hey there. Thanks for the show. I appreciate it.
2: Yeah, you bet.
1: Thanks for calling.
3: I too am a medical marijuana refugee from the state of Wyoming. I had to get the heck out of there, and I wound up in Humboldt. And I've been here for 20 years.
1: Fantastic.
2: Yeah, Humboldt has a funny way how it'll do that to you, you know.
3: Yeah, and I used to have a little collective going on back in the day, doing an indoor thing here in town, and had a bunch of cards and people I'd provide for. And then we kept up doing that same kind of thing in southern Humboldt. And then we signed up, for better or for worse, with the legal licensing when it changed. And can't say I've been thrilled about how the things have turned out.
2: Mm-hmm. Well,
3: but,
2: I kept my
3: license as medical. You know, at the time, the Cole memo was offering a little more protection, so I figured that'd be the best way to go. And so we're still in operation under a medical license. And then, also, again, better for worse, I decided to sign up for the DEA registration, which is medical only.
1: Mm-hmm.
3: So we're going to see what comes out of that. But I believe in it, and so I'm going to keep going.
1: Right on, man.
2: Well, more power to you.
1: Yeah, absolutely.
2: You know, it's there's... How can I put this without sounding silly? There's more heart in medical than there is in recreational. But it's not a fair statement. But is, how can I, you don't see people walking up the Himalaya Mountains for recreational, not really. You'll see them walking up there because they're dying and hope to get cured. Anyway, is our caller still on?
3: Yeah.
2: Okay. What are your thoughts?
3: I guess my biggest concern with the federal medical is, like, am I going to be able to refer patients or medical people I meet in person? Am I going to be able to tell them, like, where to find my products? Or am I going to be pigeonholed into some, you know, distributor that's going to take my product and do something with it, and I have no idea where it's going to go. I guess that's
2: that's what's going to happen.
1: Being able to curate your own customers is looking, unless we can drop ship, I don't really see us being able to really curate a customer base.
3: Yeah, but cool. I'm determined to hang in there until that day comes where I can, you know, have my website and have people order direct to consumer and send it to Philadelphia or, you know, to Florida or Michigan or wherever customer may be. I'm going to hang on until that point.
2: Are you in a position where you can go to fairs and events that have cannabis at them? Because
3: I'd like to, but not quite yet. You know, I've just been, every year I manage to hang on by a thread, and I just haven't been able to build up enough capital to get things like banners or, you know, the whole you know, merchandise or anything like that.
1: Sure.
3: But
1: yeah,
3: it's just hard to make that next leap. Mm-hmm. You know, when you get screwed over by a distributor or you have a crop failure, you know,
1: those hit
3: hard. You
1: a
3: know,
1: a lot of stop and
2: oh,
1: go.
2: Man.
1: Well,
3: and it's not like the feds are helping us out with small farm loans or anything like that, not like corn farmers or soybean farmers get.
2: Mm-hmm.
1: No. Hey, I want to thank you for your call, and I just want to, like, congratulate you for how far you've

0: and have a great, great harvest.
1: Thanks a lot. We're looking forward to it. I'm on my way home to water right now. So
2: all
0: awesome,
2: right,
3: thank
0: man.
3: You. Yay!
4: Enjoy.
0: Awesome.
4: Enjoy.
0: Thank you.
4: Bye bye.
1: Bye.
0: Heck yeah, man!
4: Yeah,
0: growing the good stuff.
4: That's a great call.
3: That's tremendous.
0: Yeah, for sure. I mean, and the thing too is like, people take risks for medical. I mean, like I said, you know, if someone's going to bang down your door because they need something, like you're going to help them. You know, you're still going to. It's like the thing is. We're still out there breaking laws for medical people. Like, that just hasn't really changed.
3: Well, what I
0: because of the
3: is,
0: way how it's set up.
3: For sure, you're absolutely correct. And we'll continue to do so. Because, you know, in my involvement in the legacy days, I have never, until I worked for that dispensary – oh, hi. Sorry. I have never, until I worked for that dispensary, sold marijuana. So during legacy days, I made sure that patients got access to what they needed from Humboldt County,
0: exactly.
3: Okay, wherever they might have been.
0: Mm-hmm.
3: But that's not going to change. But there was never money exchanged in that. There was all about the heart.
0: Yeah.
3: And so that was really where I was coming from is how do we get people the medication that they need? And how do we get that to them safely? And taking that risk, absolutely, I've done it before and absolutely I'll do it again.
0: Mm-hmm. Same here.
4: Yeah.
0: You know it.
3: You're grinning.
4: Well, I'm not much of a revolutionary, but at least I like to think I'm not. But marijuana is a revolutionary substance. The way it's been thought about has not been appropriate. And it seems like it may be a bit before we can come around to how it should be. Javi, did I see you give me the – we have a caller. Hi. You're in the studio.
5: Hello?
4: Hi.
0: Yeah, hey, welcome.
5: Hey. I want to ask a question that might sound kind of stupid.
4: Okay.
5: Then I've heard that there's no such thing as a stupid question.
4: I was about to say that.
5: Yeah.
4: Okay.
5: Okay. And this is it. I've always been kind of on the periphery. I never actually grew it myself. I've had husbands and boyfriends that were into it, and I worked with them, you know, cleaning it, doing this or that. But then when it became medical, I got a job with a medical dispensary down in Marin, and for several years I was the cookie lady, and I would make cookies, and they really liked them. It really helped people to feel better, and it wasn't all that fancy edible stuff that they have now and the fancy packages and the candy and everything. It was just I was asked to make the cookies with the whole plant, and what was important was how much actual marijuana was in each cookie, not the milligrams of the THC or anything. But anyway, so I did that until right around the time that it started to become legal. And a lot of things changed.
0: Hey, we're losing. Your audio is dropping. Your audio is dropping.
5: Oh,
4: you're still
5: hello?
4: With us.
0: Can you hear me now?
4: Yes, yes.
0: Yep, yep.
4: Yes,
0: you're back.
4: We can.
5: Okay, so my question is, since it was legal for medicine and now it's legal for recreation, why is that a problem for medical people? Because it seems like if you need it for medicine, just like you need it for recreation, you can buy it from the dispensary and it's selling it for recreation.
0: Okay,
4: yeah,
0: so
4: that's
5: why
4: a
5: does
4: great
5: it have
4: question.
5: To be special for medical?
3: Great question.
5: At this point.
0: There's a couple of things. One of them we just heard about today, which was about the amount of milligrams that might be needed for you. And the other one is about access to medicine that works for you. You need to be able to get that on a regular like cycle. And if it's only in one shop and that shop is 200 miles away from where you live and you can only purchase so many legally milligrams a day or a week or whatever, it's just – it's not – the way the system is set up, it doesn't really serve medical patients very well. And maybe Papa Hondo can fill in on this.
3: Well, I mean, and I agree with everything you're saying there, Sunshine. I think that when it comes to medical access
0: – Oh, caller, thanks for your call.
5: Sure.
4: Yeah, thank you very much.
3: When it comes to medical access, safe access is so crucial. And
0: safe access is?
3: Safe access, being able to get your medication without being afraid of being arrested, without being afraid of being harassed, without being that medication being tainted, spoiled, or in some way mishandled, that what I'm going to put into my body came from the soil, came from the earth,
0: sure.
3: and came from people who care. I kind of believe in the water for chocolate, that what goes into it comes out of it, which is one of the many reasons I believe that Humboldt County and the greater Emerald Triangle, the earth and the people who work it here, know what they're doing, and they make good medicine. But when it comes to medical safe access, I think that the challenge becomes, if I'm already suffering with PTSD – and I'm having a panic attack, when I would purchase my medication, hopefully I've got enough to be able to carry me through. But if I start having a panic attack, then the possibility of me getting to a dispensary, as Sunshine said, that's 200 miles away, is going to be a problem. And why the medical patients have been hurt, which I believe was a piece of the question you were asking, caller, why is it that recreational has hurt the medical patient?
0: Or why isn't the rec good enough for medical? Like, why is there a problem? Why can't they just be and be medical and be fine? Like, why is there
4: she,
0: an issue?
4: She, I think, brought up a really interesting question.
3: Very.
4: Because when you get down to it, all marijuana is medical.
3: Yes.
4: And that's a broad statement. But
0: yeah, what are your thoughts about that?
3: Well, I agree with Steve that it 100% all of marijuana is medication, recreation, and inspiration. It can be used for any and all of the above, hopefully at the same time. So my thought is that if you get into a situation where, as a medical patient, I can't purchase something that's going to be 3,000 milligrams because I have to purchase it in 10 milligram gummies. For example, on the 132 gummies that I ate for Christmas from Space Jam, okay, that was 132 gummies. That's a lot of gummies to eat, all right? But if I was trying to take 1,000 milligrams of Rick Simpson oil or another form, there are laws in place for the recreation that cap the limit of how many milligrams, what quantity, how much can I take home. And so I think that's where it becomes difficult, because for a recreational patient, you're not walking in as a recreational patient who wants to go see Rosewater this weekend and trying to purchase 10,000 milligrams
0: of THC.
3: You
0: don't want to substitute, yeah.
4: You know, guys, we made it to the top of the hour.
3: That's quick.
4: I know, wasn't it? Big Papa, this has been great. You've been
0: sure
4: a great guest.
0: Awful.
4: Really appreciate your coming.
3: Thank you so much.
4: These issues, medical and recreational, they're not resolved, and we still need to be working on them. Do you have any closing remarks you'd like to make?
3: So definitely want to thank you, Stephen Sunshine, for taking the time. And, you know, we've talked a couple times throughout the course of Jared Shaw's imprisonment, and I'll definitely update you. But the best place to find my updates is the Big Papa Hundo Instagram, BigPapaHundo, or BigPapaHundo.com. I'm going to be posting all kinds of updates there. I've got everything that we talked about there, the jumps off the stratosphere
0: and
3: there.
0: How to support Jared Shaw.
3: And how to support Jared Shaw. And we will be doing that auction October 31st at the Eureka Theater with Rosewater for my superstar
0: okay,
3: jumpers.
0: And okay, and you'll be at CannaFest?
3: And I will be at CannaFest
0: okay,
3: as well.
0: Your hair's still going to be this amazing bright pink.
3: Always is.
0: Okay, people, so they'll find you that way.
3: Well, and don't forget this week.
4: And he's got a big red nose.
0: He's got a red nose.
3: I don't hide well.
4: Look, but I got to jump in.
0: He can smell
4: okay,
0: a lot
4: you
0: of
4: have been listening to KMUG Community Radio's The Cannabis Show with your hosts, Steve Dodge and Sunshine Sarasota. And we've been lucky to have Big Papa Hondo with us, a medical advocate and a clown. And he's just sitting here smiling, so I don't know.
0: Likes to work in high places.
3: Sunday night, 11 p.m. to 3, right here on KMUD. Every Sunday, I'll be with you for more updates.
4: Awesome. You can listen. And do we know who we have next week?
0: No, not yet.
4: Well, then, you all out there are just going to have to tune in, listen in, and call in. Good night, everybody.
0: CannaFest.
3: Thank you. See you, CannaFest.
0: This weekend.
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0: And I'm Javi. It's 6:01 now. Want to let you know that KBUN News will be back with their normal newscast tomorrow. And they present this special for the Labor Day holiday. Enjoy.
1: Welcome to the KMUD News. 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Our regular newscast will be back tomorrow night, Tuesday, September 8th. 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
2: Welcome to the Deep Dive Radio Show. And we've got a great show for you today. We're going to dive in right now. It's just the deep dive this week. You cannot, absolutely cannot miss this episode. Thanks for listening. Let's get to it. The NSA wants access to every AI model. Their history says we should be terrified. Now, here's what's going on. The NSA, or National Security Agency, says it wants to access every major AI model on the commercial market. Now, that doesn't mean, for the record, that the NSA is going to get all of our private ChatGPT conversations or whatever. It also doesn't mean that AI suddenly gives this agency unlimited legal authority to spy on all of us. But combined with NSA's existing surveillance databases, their interception systems, hacking capabilities, and secret intelligence authorities, advanced AI could make population-scale surveillance way easier and much faster, super cheap, and far more powerful than anything that Edward Snowden revealed to all of us over a decade ago. The NSA would no longer basically need human analysts to read the world's communications. It would have machines capable of translating, summarizing, connecting, categorizing, and searching all of this communication automatically. This should concern everybody. And so, today, we're going to examine what the NSA is actually requesting, what artificial intelligence could add to its current surveillance capabilities, and why the agency's own history gives us very little reason to accept promises of restraint without actual safeguards that we can enforce. We're also going to discuss the NSA's collection of Americans' communications, its attempt to preserve access to encryption, the alleged RSA arrangement. And if you don't know about this, this is rather concerning. Obviously, we're going to talk about Snowden a little bit, the leaking of government cyber weapons, and actually why the Vault 7 disclosures on WikiLeaks matter, even though that was the CIA. So let's dive in and talk about what the NSA actually wants here, because according to NextGov, NSA Deputy Director Tim Kosiba told an Intelligence and National Security Conference, quote, "We want access to all the models, and we're going to take advantage of that," end quote. Now, that term access is important. The article doesn't establish for the record that the NSA will receive private customer prompts or direct access to databases of every AI company. Access could mean using a model through a company-controlled government service. It could also mean installing a specialized version inside of a classified environment, and it could even also mean receiving early access to unreleased models for security testing. A June executive order created a voluntary program, and I've talked about this in past segments, basically allowing developers to provide certain frontier models to the government for up to 30 days before releasing it essentially to trusted partners or even the world. The stated purpose of that executive order is to test whether advanced models have dangerous cyber capabilities, including the ability to discover and exploit software vulnerabilities. That, for the record, is a very legitimate national security concern for the United States. The NSA is already reportedly experimenting with advanced Anthropic models to test American military networks and examine networks that are connected to China, Russia, North Korea, and Iran. AI could help defenders find vulnerabilities before hostile governments or criminals exploit them. But the NSA's ambition appears much broader than testing one model for defensive purposes. It wants access to all models, per that quote from their deputy director. A related White House memorandum directs intelligence and defense agencies to build, quote, deep proactive partnerships, end quote, with AI companies, basically remove barriers to rapid adoption and make the most advanced models broadly available to national security personnel. The U.S. government is therefore creating the foundation for AI to become a general purpose intelligence capability across its intelligence apparatus. This, for the record, is where civil liberties dangers begin. So let's talk about what AI adds to surveillance. And I've done past segments on this, but from an NSA perspective, this is really interesting because the NSA already possesses an enormous amount of signals intelligence, or SIGINT. A historic limitation was never simply the ability to collect information. One of the limitations was the human labor required to understand it. So imagine millions of intercepted emails and calls and messages, documents, photographs, location records, and network events essentially arriving every day in hundreds of languages from around the world. Collecting that information is the first problem, but making sense of it is another one. So think about it. An advanced AI could potentially do a ton of things for essentially the NSA. And here are the things that, as I was thinking it through and putting together my notes, this is what I think it can do. And I may be missing things here, but when I was thinking through this, it can translate communications almost instantly, transcribe telephone calls and voice messages, recognize people and objects and locations and photographs and videos, summarize years of communication, construct relationships and association maps of those relationships and to other entities. It can identify recurring behaviors, aka pattern recognition. If somebody's somewhere at, like, you know, every Tuesday at 7 o'clock, it's going to get that. It can combine information from different databases. It can search by meaning rather than exact keywords. AI is very good at that. It can also generate psychological and behavioral profiles. It can detect political or religious, romantic, medical, and even financial relationships. It can write intelligence reports automatically, and it can also recommend who should be investigated next. And so, to be clear, that does not mean every model can perform every task super accurately today. What it means is that frontier models are steadily reducing the amount of time, money, energy, and expertise required to actually perform these tasks. And so the result here could be a fundamental change in surveillance. Instead of collecting information about a particular suspect, the government could collect vast amounts of information and then ask AI to find people who resemble a suspect. So instead of searching for a known terrorist's telephone number, for example, the analyst could ask an AI, who sounds increasingly radical? Who has expressed hostility towards the government? Who communicates with foreign activists? Who visited, you know, same locations as somebody that is under investigation? Who is discussing protests or immigration enforcement or military operations, reproductive health care, or even government corruption? AI could literally generate answers for all of this in seconds. And to be fair, some of these answers could be wrong. Some would be based possibly on things like sarcasm or journalism that's ingested, academic research, political speech that would be considered lawful under the U.S. Constitution. But once a person is placed into an intelligence report or watch list, an algorithm mistake can become a government suspicion that follows that person for years. And quite frankly, I hope I'm not going to be in that database after doing this segment. So let's talk about what surveilling everybody, quote unquote, really actually means. Because when we hear that term, oh, we're going to surveil everyone, we often imagine a government employee that is kind of just listening to every phone call that we make. But that's not necessary anymore. Modern mass surveillance means building systems that can reconstruct almost everybody's life whenever the government becomes interested in them. Your information can sit very quietly in a database until an AI system connects it to someone or somewhere or something that, you know, authorities consider suspicious. You know, if you're related to a bank robber, maybe you get pulled in if that bank robber's on the run. So AI transforms stored data into knowledge that is easily searchable. And think about it this way, because a telephone record could become a relationship. right? A location record becomes an association with somebody. A collection of messages could potentially be identified as an ideology, or a photograph as evidence of attendance somewhere. You buy something, that could be predicted intention. A group of individual lawful behaviors then becomes a risk score. That is why connecting advanced AI into intelligence is insanely consequential. The government does not literally have to monitor every single American continuously. It only needs the capability to investigate anyone retroactively and automatically, and at a scale we've never seen before. This is population-level surveillance, and that's what we're talking about here. So, for the record, the NSA has actually done this before. We don't have to imagine whether the NSA might allow foreign intelligence powers to reach Americans. History answers this question for us already. And so let's go down some of the biggest and most consequential ones that we've seen. First is Project Shamrock. Beginning in 1945, major telecommunication companies secretly provided the government with copies of international telegram traffic. The program continued for approximately 30 years, and according to the Senate's Church Committee, the NSA was processing as many as 150,000 telegrams every month at the peak of the program. Project Shamrock operated without judicial warrants or specific statutory authorization or even meaningful congressional oversight. And then there's Project Minaret. Between 1967 and 1973, the NSA used watch lists supplied by other government agencies to intercept communications involving Americans. The targets included civil rights leaders, anti-war activists, journalists, and other people selected because of their political activities. Names associated with the program reportedly include Martin Luther King Jr., Joan Baez, the singer, Jane Fonda, the actress, famously going to Vietnam to pose with the Viet Cong, and Dr. Benjamin Spock, no relation to Star Trek. The NSA produced approximately 3,900 reports involving Americans. The reports were distributed through special procedures that concealed the NSA's involvement because officials understood how politically and legally sensitive this particular program was. This is the first lesson from history. A surveillance system created for foreign intelligence can be redirected internally towards domestic political activity. And so that's a huge issue. And then there's the Clipper chip. In the 1990s, the NSA helped develop the Clipper chip. This is an encryption system promoted by the Clinton administration. It was supposed to provide secure communications while placing decryption keys into government escrow. With legal authorization, the government could recover the keys and then read encrypted conversations. The proposal was described as voluntary, but the government could use its procurement, standards, and export powers to essentially encourage adoption. Clipper ultimately failed because of the intense opposition from technologists, civil liberties advocates, and the industry itself. Researchers also identified weaknesses in its access mechanisms, but the underlying idea here really never went away. People may use encryption provided the government retains a way inside. And I've done past segments on not just the U.S. government, but multiple governments around the world, including the United Kingdom, that are trying to gain backdoors into encryption. Famously, the San Bernardino shooter and the FBI went to Apple to try and have Apple break its encryption. Apple said no. That's what we are talking about here. They want backdoors into everything. And on top of it, the NSA had warrantless post-9/11 surveillance. After September 11, President Bush secretly authorized surveillance outside of the traditional FISA process. That's the Foreign Intelligence Surveillance Act. The president's surveillance program, portions of which became known as Stellar Wind, involved collecting and analyzing communications and metadata without the individualized court orders Americans had been told the government actually needs. This program, for the record, remained secret for years. And once again, emergency national security claims were used to create extraordinary surveillance authorities before the public or most members of Congress even understood what was happening. And that brings us to Edward Snowden. because in 2013, documents provided by Edward Snowden revealed the extent of modern NSA surveillance at that time. The NSA operated a bulk telephone records program under Section 215 of the Patriot Act. It collected records on an enormous scale, including records involving people who were not suspected of crimes. The Privacy and Civil Liberties Oversight Board later concluded that the program lacked a viable legal foundation, threatened privacy and civil liberties, and had only limited value. After reviewing classified evidence, the board said it had not identified a single case in which the program made a concrete difference in the outcome of a counter-terrorist investigation. The Snowden disclosures also exposed PRISM, now officially described as a downstream collection and upstream surveillance. Under Section 702, the government targeted non-Americans reasonably believed to be outside the United States. Communication obtained from internet companies and from parts of the internet backbone was essentially the name of the game here. So the government does not need an individual probable cause warrant for any foreign target, but Americans communicate with people outside of the United States. Their messages can therefore be collected incidentally. The government can then search basically certain Section 702 repositories using American names, email addresses, and other identifiers under rules that have essentially just changed over time. This has frequently been called the quote-unquote backdoor search problem. The official privacy board acknowledged that the absolute number of Americans communicated acquired through incidental collection could be considerable. Now add in advanced AI to everything that I just said, and think about it. An analyst may no longer need to search for one exact American email address. Depending on the systems and the rules put in place, AI could make it possible to search concepts, behaviors, relationships, beliefs, emotional states, or inferred intentions across vast collections of data. Existing surveillance law was not written for this capability, and the U.S. government is vastly behind on data security and privacy laws, as is a lot of the world. And so let's talk about the weakening of encryption standards, because this has been a big push in the United States. The Snowden documents also raised evidence that the NSA worked to undermine encryption systems through a classified effort basically known as Bull Run. Now, one of the most damaging controversies involved dual elliptic curve deterministic random bit generation, or dual ECDRBG. Now, let me explain this and break this down for the non-nerds in the audience here. This was a cryptographic random number generator standardized by NIST, the National Institute of Standards and Technology. Security researchers warned that its mathematical construction could allow somebody possessing secret information to predict its output and potentially undermine the encryption it was protecting. Reuters reported that the NSA paid security company RSA $10 million as part of an agreement that included making this type of encryption the default random number generator in RSA's widely used BSafe software. RSA denied knowingly weakening its products, so the payment's purpose and the company's intent should not be, for the record, presented as conclusively proven here. But what is established is that RSA made dual ECDRBG the default, later advised customers to stop using it, and NIST ultimately removed the algorithm from its recommendations. But this episode, for the record, severely damages the trust in American encryption products and government security standards. In other words, if NIST were to come out with something else, would we really want to adopt it? It also demonstrated the NSA's fundamental conflict of interest here, because one part of the agency is responsible for protecting American information systems, but the other part benefits when communications remain vulnerable to their interception. And when the surveillance mission wins that argument, all of our security loses. And think about it this way too, and we're seeing this with flock cameras, but surveillance powers are also abused by people. Surveillance systems are not operated by perfectly disciplined institutions. They're operated by humans. and NSA personnel have been caught using intelligence systems to monitor romantic partners, former partners, and people that they've met socially. These incidents became informally associated with a term known as love int or love intelligence. One analyst reportedly monitored telephone numbers associated with several women over a period of years. Another employee reportedly searched numbers belonging to people she met socially to determine whether they were quote unquote shady. These incidents, for the record, do not prove that like every NSA employee is corrupt. We're not getting hyperbolic here, but they prove that internal rules and professional training don't necessarily eliminate misuse with those that have that kind of intent. And so when AI makes surveillance easier, as we are seeing in flock cameras, it makes personal, political, or even discriminatory misuse way faster and vastly more scalable. And so that is a huge issue. But I want to talk about the shadow brokers and Eternal Blue, because the NSA has also developed or retired powerful software exploits. A group known as the shadow brokers leaked a collection of tools attributed to the NSA, including the Eternal Blue exploit. Now, criminals later incorporated Eternal Blue into the WannaCry ransomware outbreak, which disrupted hospitals, businesses, governments, and individuals around the world. Microsoft said the exploits used in WannaCry had been stolen from the NSA. The company compared the loss of government cyber weapons to having Tomahawk missiles stolen. This history matters because the advanced AI models discussed in the NextGov article that I was cribbing part of this from can increasingly help find and exploit software vulnerabilities. And if the NSA develops AI-assisted offensive capabilities and those tools or models or prompts or techniques are stolen, those consequences are not going to be confined to intelligence operations. Most likely, criminals and hostile governments could essentially inherit all of the work that the NSA just did with that advanced AI. And Vault 7, as I mentioned at the intro here, was the CIA, but this actually still matters because this involved the CIA, not the NSA. And beginning in 2017, WikiLeaks published a massive collection of stolen CIA cyber materials. The disclosed capabilities involved compromising smartphones, computers, and internet-connected televisions. The Justice Department described it as the largest data breach in CIA history. The government said the disclosure damaged intelligence operations and cost the CIA hundreds of millions of dollars. And so Vault 7 is incredibly relevant here because, quite frankly, there's the bigger point at stake that it proves. The government cannot guarantee control over surveillance and cyber weapons that it creates at any real permanent level. Basically, an insider like Edward Snowden stole an enormous amount of CIA tools, and Shadow Brokers was not Snowden as far as we know. The Shadow Brokers obtained these tools that were associated with the NSA, and once those capabilities escape, they can be copied and studied and broken down and modified and used by just people that were never supposed to have them. AI could make those escape capabilities just way easier to understand and deploy because the criminals can use AI to interpret, break it down, and improve on the cyber weapons. And so let's talk about why human oversight just simply isn't enough here, because the White House's National Security AI Memorandum says AI must not be used for unauthorized or unlawful surveillance. The NSA deputy director I mentioned earlier also said humans will double check and triple check model outputs for legal compliance. That might sound reassuring as a promise, but it's clearly not sufficient. Human review becomes less meaningful as machine output increases, meaning the humans cannot keep up. Because if an AI produces 10 reports, a person has to carefully inspect them. But when it produces 10,000 reports, summaries, targets, associations, everything, it's a rubber stamp on the human side. We saw that at the beginning of the Iran war when essentially the U.S. bombed a school full of Iranian children. An old version, old intelligence fed into an AI identified that building incorrectly as a government facility, and it was 10 years ago, but it had since been converted into a school. So analysts can also develop automation bias on top of this. You know, that is, for the record, the tendency to accept the machine's conclusion because the system appears sophisticated, objective, and authoritative. And studies have shown that a Google search AI output is simply taken as gospel by most people out there. That's where we get Iran, where somebody just said, yeah, go fire, go fire, go fire, so that human interaction becomes moot. AI models can invent facts. They can misunderstand context. They can exaggerate connections, and they can replace, or rather reproduce, biases in their data. A model may not understand the difference between researching an extremist movement and actually joining it, right? It can confuse proximity with association. It can interpret anger as some kind of intent. When we know we get angry, that doesn't mean we're going to burn something down. It may convert just dissent that is lawful under the Constitution into an indicator of threat. And placing a human at the end of that pipeline to basically click yes or no does not just magically make this fair or constitutional. And so the danger is not that an AI model will independently decide to spy on, you know, every single American out there. The danger here is that the most powerful SIGINT, or signals intelligence agency, in the world will connect frontier AI to vast surveillance systems that we, the public, cannot see. And they're going to use legal interpretations, possibly, that the public, meaning you and I, just simply don't know. Or put it inside classified information that can operate for years before they're actually exposed, a la an Edward Snowden type person. You know, we've already watched the NSA collect telegrams without warrants. I just talked about that. We've watched it monitor civil rights and anti-war activists over time. We've watched the government attempt to preserve access to encrypted communications by weakening our encryption. And we've seen warrantless surveillance programs remain hidden from the public for years. We've watched bulk telephone records collected with little demonstrable value. We've seen American communication become accessible through foreign intelligence systems. We've watched employees of the government misuse surveillance tools for their own personal reasons. We've watched government cyber weapons escape and damage the civilian world. And now, the same institution that says it wants access to every advanced AI model it can obtain wants access to. So the question here in my mind really isn't whether the NSA can identify legitimate national security reasons for using AI. It absolutely can. There's no doubt about that whatsoever. The question here is whether defensive benefits justify creating an intelligence architecture capable of making everyone's communications and relationships and movements and beliefs an instant search. History tells us that surveillance powers expand. History tells us that secret programs drift beyond their original justification. History tells us that oversight frequently arrives after the abuse. And history tells us that capabilities built for foreign adversaries have a remarkable habit of reaching ordinary Americans, you and me. AI does not give the NSA the legal authority to surveil everybody, but it may give the NSA the practical ability to do it. This is why rules, warrants, audits, transparency, and enforceable technological boundaries must come before deployment, not after the next whistleblower, the next Edward Snowden, reveals what the government has already built.
3: 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Thank you very much for listening to the Deep Dive Radio Show here with Nick Espinoza. And if you have any comments, suggestions, questions, absolutely anything, once again, you can find me on Facebook and Twitter at Nick AESP. Again, that's Nick AESP. And you can always send an email to questions@securityfanatics.com. 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I love the feedback. We've been having a great time with the show. And as always, stay safe and stay online, everyone. Thanks for listening.

And the time now is 6:31. I'm Javi. Got announcements for you here. We've got 74 degrees outside the studios here in Redway, California. Stay tuned. 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

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The group meets on the first and third Thursday of the month, 1:30 to 3 o'clock. The first Thursday meeting is in person and held at the meeting room at Hospice in Garberville, 464 Maple Lane. The next meeting on the third Thursday is a Zoom meeting. Jenna Askey with RCRC is the facilitator. 707-582-8967. Christine Doika with Hospice is available for any questions. 707-223-2727. And the next group will meet on July 17th and will be on Zoom. In August, the groups will meet on the 7th and the 21st. That's it for your classified ads for today. You can find these and more at kama.org under the community tab.

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1: I'm Rick Smith, and this is Labor History in Two. This day in labor history, the year was 1916. That was the day that the Federal Employees Compensation Act was signed into law by President Woodrow Wilson. The act was sponsored by Senator John Kern, a Democrat from Indiana, and Daniel McGillicuddy, a Democratic congressman from Maine. The act provided compensation for federal civil service employees that lost wages because they were hurt or killed on the job. There was great debate at the time over whether employees injured at work deserved to be compensated. Before the turn of the 20th century, those who sustained workplace injuries had little recourse. Employers blamed workers for accidents and typically refused compensation, leaving families destitute. Edward Gaynor, the president of the National Association of Letter Carriers, explained the debate around the 1916 proposal, saying, quote, "The only question, the fundamental question,

0: that operates today traces its history directly back to the 1916 Act. And because of this 1916 Act, 3 million federal employees and their families are covered under the Act's protection.
1: Growing up, I received a wealth of working-class values from my parents, including this nugget about egalitarianism. Nobody is better than you, they said, and you're no better than anybody else. That's the ethical underpinning for we're all in this together. It's what Thomas Jefferson enshrined in the Declaration of Independence and Lincoln consecrated in his Gettysburg Address. It's our Pledge of Allegiance to liberty and justice for all. It's what the Statue of Liberty welcomes. It's Woody Guthrie's anthem to the common good. And, well, it's America. Unless, of course, you're Elon Musk, Peter Thiel, or other far-out plutocratic supremacists who do indeed consider themselves better than the rest of us. For this ilk of technocratic elites, government's role is not to promote the common good, but to protect their wealth from the common good. Their grandiose sense of self-esteem is as silly as it is dangerous, but it's not new. And we commoners have risen up many times in our history to beat down such crushing arrogance. For example, John C. Calhoun, a venerated statesman of the mid-1800s, led a national crusade to convert all workers to slave laborers owned by moneyed masters. And in the Civil War, a family of profiteering bankers got one of their sons exempted from duty in the Union Army by asserting, quote, there are plenty of lives less valuable than his. And in the 1920s, a prominent anti-woke academic proclaimed that races are inherently unequal. So, quote, democracy is an unrealizable absurdity. This is Jim Hightower saying, this is the legacy of moral and political failure that Musk, Thiel, et al. Are trying to ride to victory today. Let's rise up again and crush them once again. The Hightower Radio Lowdown is made possible by you subscribers to Jim Hightower's Lowdown on Substack. 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

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You can find at kema.org. 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
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Stone Junction will be where it's at. September 12th, this Saturday, starting 9 p.m. Going late. $20 at the door. McKinnew. And if you happen to make it out there, let them know you heard about it on KMUD. 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

0: Hello, K-Mud listeners. Welcome back to another episode of Fire Radio. I'm your host, Gray Shaw, for the Southern Humboldt Fire Safe Council. We have a lot of different topics to cover when we talk about fire safety, and it's partly that we want to protect ourselves and our property from fire. We talk about defensible space and home hardening and having an evacuation plan and a go bag. That's part of it. Then we also talk about reversing the effects of 100 years of fire suppression, namely going into the woods and doing what we can to remove the fuel, starting with the major arteries where we do shaded fuel breaks so that we have an exit route in the event of a wildfire, and going from there. And there's more to it than that. And tonight we're going to try to delve into some of the other aspects. When we recover from fire suppression, we're building a bridge back to a sort of stable situation where carbon had a different balance than it does today. We have much too much fuel in the woods, too many stems in the forest that contribute to the wildfire threat. That also has another effect that we're going to discuss tonight, and I have several guests with whom I'm going to have this conversation about it, namely the drawdown of the water table. And so while we're building a bridge back to a healthy forest in terms of reducing the fuel, we also need to build a bridge for species that have trouble making that transition without our help. And so that's what we're doing with salmon, particularly. So we have several guests tonight who are working directly on this problem. One of them is Logan Edwards, who is with Edwards Excavation, and he's been doing some projects mostly out in the Mattole watershed. Joel Monschke has been working with him and other people. He's a senior civil engineer with Stillwater Sciences. And lastly, Daniel Stein, who is a property owner with a project that's quite interesting in terms of the topic tonight, which is groundwater recharge. Daniel, I see you're on the call tonight. Hello, I'll welcome you.
1: Hey, thanks, Gray.
0: Okay. We're still waiting on Logan and Joel to join us, so this is a shout out to them. But just to introduce this topic a little bit, there are several different approaches that we can take to increase the surface water. And we know that the number of stems in a forest actually is the sort of index of how much water remains in the watershed to charge the streams for the salmon. And so prehistorically, the salmon had plenty of water because there was fire on the landscape all the time, and the water was able to percolate down to the stream beds and sustain the water table in the streams during the dry season. Now we have too many stems in the forest, and we are unable to rely on the amount of water for the fish that need it for their life cycle. The question is, how much water is necessary? Well, we're not really sure. We need data for that. When Joel comes on, he actually has quite a bit of information about that from other projects he's been involved with. But Daniel's got a project on his own 20-acre it's not a parcel. It's a project that's 20 acres within his parcel. And this is a cannabis restoration program project, but Daniel wasn't satisfied with just being a part of a cannabis restoration program. He enrolled Salmonid Restoration Foundation and and Joel and Logan to create a project that would determine the effect of the thinning that was going to happen on his parcel as a result of this project. So thinning is part of the project, but so is monitoring the groundwater. So I'm going to let Daniel take over and talk with you about that. It's a fascinating project. Go ahead, Daniel.
1: Hey, thanks. And yeah, that project is not, I think there are some funds from the CRGP program, which is the Cannabis Restoration Grant Program. But there's also various other fish and wildlife funds involved in that. And I am really inspired by this project. Very interesting to me, and it's on part of our land, but I definitely didn't design it or come up with the idea of how to put this project together, working with an engineer like Joel, and Dana Stoltzman from Salmonid Restoration Federation, who put it together, and then Logan's coming in as an operator for doing the thinning on it. But so the project is, I believe it's a little less than 20 acres. It's a small, I believe, east-facing watershed off of Miller Creek. So we had a nice saddle, which had evidence of oak woodlands and some native California bunch grass still emptying into a small watershed with some class three streams in it and having a spring at the bottom entering into Miller Creek. So it was interesting in that we had this entire watershed on the property. It had a lot of elements that we were looking for. There's no diversions happening within it. And what we did is they installed groundwater monitoring wells throughout this watershed. So I believe there's 10 of them. And those monitor the flow of groundwater through that watershed. So we can see, you know, as it rains, where does the water move? How much does it fill up the groundwater table, and then how quickly does that empty back out again? And it's been, I believe, 4 years since the wells were installed of some baseline data from that watershed, and then this year we are just starting on the thinning. So we're doing restoration thinning on that entire watershed, and being able to continue to monitor the groundwater flow through it so that we can compare that data across multiple years and see did the forestry work noticeably change how the water moves through the system, how long the water lasts in the system. And, you know, the wells are anywhere from 15 to 30-ish feet deep. Geologically here, what we have is like the bedrock. It is not exactly impermeable, but it's a lot less permeable to water, and the topsoil the soil on top of the bedrock, which is what's anywhere between 15 and 30 feet deep in this area, is like a sponge. So we're watching that sponge laid across the slope, where the water comes into the system and how it moves through that layer. And so these wells have data loggers in them, and the data loggers are measuring the amount of water in those wells hourly, so we can actually compare, like, okay, it rained 2 inches and then that water moved through the system, filled up the wells at the top, the bottom, and then they emptied out within a day or whatever that information is. So it's really fascinating, and I think a lot of the thought around it too, and how the restoration is being approached, is not just the idea of many stems in the forest, you know, the idea of like trees being like straws sucking water out of the water table, but it's also the idea of water movement from the spring to the fall, from the ridges down. So if you imagine the
2: Connor,
1: what?
0: Sorry, I think Logan was talking to somebody.
1: Oh, okay. Oh, good.
2: Hey, I'm here.
0: Hi,
2: Logan. Sorry.
0: That's okay.
2: I'm not very, a little technically challenged.
0: Okay.
1: Yeah. So, yeah, it's the idea that, like, water on the ridges in the late spring is what works its way down slowly and percolates through that water table to feed the creek below in the fall. So some of the work that Logan's doing right now, we're working especially on the ridge to open that up more to a more open canopy, restoring it to more of a native system. Like you can hear my chickens got surprised in the background. Yeah, it's the idea that the ridges were more open, you know, when fire was a natural part of the system, things burn up, the ridges are hotter, you get more open oak woodland and grasses at the ridges, and more water can infiltrate there in the spring and make its way down to be the water that's feeding the creek in the fall.
0: Yeah, so it's probably going to be hard for us to imagine what the forest did look like 150 years ago when fire was common on the landscape. But in general, we had a landscape that was being cleared out by fire all the time. And as Daniel clearly said, it's not just the number of straws in the watershed that are taking water out, but the reduction in the number of straws actually allows the water to move down into the creeks, so the water's not being intercepted by the trees. And I understand it. You've said that the wells were installed 4 years ago, and so you're collecting data that leads up to the work that you're going to be doing. Is that right?
1: Yeah. So there's 4 years of monitoring data mm-hmm. on those wells throughout the year, and there's also been monitoring in the creek as well,
0: right.
1: And multiple points along the creek, and a couple other small tributaries to Miller Creek that are close to the project.
0: Right. So you're gathering comparative data so that you'll be able to know the effect of the work that you'll be doing. So
1: yeah. And that's very challenging, of course. I mean, it's such a complex system there needs to be a lot of data to compare. And I know there's also another very similar watershed that also got wells installed that will not be getting the treatment to have a control group to be able to look as, you know, how much of it is seasonal changes versus changes that are from the work that's done.
0: All right. So you're actually monitoring groundwater in another watershed where you're not treating it. Is that right?
1: Yeah. And again, not me, but SRF is doing this project.
0: Okay. That's the Salamander Restoration Foundation.
1: Yep.
0: So I think for the benefit of the listeners, we ought to talk about Class 3. And I would guess that Class 3 is sort of an artifact of fire suppression, at least in this case. What do you say?
1: I don't know. I mean, Class 3 in terms of streams just means a stream that flows when it rains. And I think it rains enough here that even when we get good saturation, even when water infiltrates well, our ground around here gets pretty well saturated after a couple heavy storms. We get a lot of runoff. So I would imagine Class 3s are something we would have seen even yeah. during before fire suppression.
0: Yeah.
1: You know, what really changed the landscape in terms of Class 3s is the logging and the amount of roads mm-hmm. that just disregarded stream flows and Class 3s and pushed dirt all over the place and changed the topography as far as where water flows.
0: So Logan's on the call with us now, and maybe, Logan, you could talk a bit about the work that you're going to be doing.
2: Yeah. Hi, everybody. Sorry I came in late.
1: Hey, Logan.
2: Yeah. We've done a little bit of treatment up there with a track machine with a masticator on it, kind of along the ridge line. We will be going in and doing some work with Chainsaw Hand Crew. And then there's an area that we were going to be doing some thinning in, just a little bit more than just the very small stems and brush. We're kind of reducing, you know, we're taking some trees, you know, in that more above 8-inch size, and getting some spacing and stuff to the forest. And that's right at the top of, kind of at the top of the water, above the water course near the ridge line. Yeah, the ideas in general, forest health, and then, you know, monitoring groundwater effects. And, you know, I've heard a lot of theory on it for a lot of years, so it's kind of nice to, you know, put some science to it. And it could be something done on a more landscape scale. This is a very small area, so, you know, it's feasible to do and to monitor. So.
0: Well, this is an important project in that we don't have a lot of examples of this kind of data. Projects where we've monitored the groundwater leading up to either field treatment or prescribed burn or both, and then seeing the change. And it's easy to say anecdotally based on experiences that we can point to that there is a substantial increase in runoff. That we've known about this for decades, actually. But we don't have a great many projects that we can point to. And this is the only one I know of locally that is going to be providing this data. So I'm rather excited about it. It's something that we need to be able to show as an example of what will happen. It's not just reducing the threat of wildfire for the sake of people and the forest. It's reducing the draw of the trees from the water table to restore the Selmatid habitat. So it's very exciting. And
1: yeah, I mean, there's been such good data for so many years, especially for the in-stream work for Selmatid habitat. Mm-hmm. And a lot of the focus of like Fish and Wildlife grant programs has really been towards in-stream structure building, that kind of thing. And I'm really hoping some data will encourage some movement upslope and some like holistic vision towards the whole forest affecting the health of the streams. And, you know, with an organization like Fish and Wildlife, it's really, they need to be data driven. So having some more data on it so that they can quantify their restoration dollars for the streams going to work, I think we can move towards getting some more grant funding for upslope work.
0: Yeah, we're going to be talking about the earthworks and in-stream structures in this show. Let's start moving in that direction since you mentioned it. So there are different types of in-stream and off-stream treatments that provide this bridge for salmon. And so let's talk about that. We can probably talk about brush dams and large woody debris and off-stream refuge pools. There's also a project that we want to touch on that happened at Marshall Ranch, which is much bigger than that. But let's get started on that. Logan, why don't you lead off?
2: Well, yeah, I've been involved in a few of these, well, quite a few of these projects. We did a project starting in, well, really 2023 was the main implementation and at the Marshall Ranch. And
1: I'm still on, but
2: yeah. Anyway, there's two pretty good sized ponds that are for stream flow augmentation. So they release water when the stream flow, you know, summertime flow levels are low. And that's adjacent to Bryceland on Redwood Creek. and that's releasing enough water that the pools that are normally dry up between them have connective flow and a lot more water. It's making it survivable for, you know, much more survivable for salmonids and other aquatic species. We completed a project last year, last summer, in Van Auken Creek watershed for a sanctuary forest and the Matol Salmon Group. And it's a similar project, slightly less volume, but same idea. There's two large ponds out there. This summer, we are installing large wood structures in the stream, habitat structures in the stream, and log weirs. Basically, raise the level of the creek where it's been cut down over the years, and it's trying to bring it back up and raise the groundwater levels and essentially store more water in the soils adjacent to the creek along with the creek. You know, when we do these, each one steps up, you know, 6 to 9 inches in gradient, but when you have a series of those going upstream, you will gain a huge amount of water volume and then log structures for cover for fish. I you know, it's a fairly intensive process, but it's very, very effective. And I've been impressed with it. It's been done in the Lost River area. Cam's crew's been out there for several plus years. It's been done in some other watersheds. Both my crew and Cam's crew done it over in McKee Creek, which you can see from the Bryceland Thorn Road there, right below the road. And at Van Auken, there's also a forest thinning project going on, which my crews are not doing, but it has been happening for about a year now. And I don't think there's a lot of groundwater wells upland. They've been monitoring groundwater and stream level. I'm not sure how many years now, but in the creek. So that's it will probably have an effect, although there might not be a huge amount of data. But I have a feeling it will increase the stream flow.
0: Well, it's pretty clear from, you know, just looking at what you say, the volume of water that collects behind the series of large woody weirs is tremendous. And, you know, it's not just the volume of the water. It's that the water is spreading out through the aquifer on both sides and recharging it. So that's exciting. It's not the only scale at which this can be done. I've been involved in some brush dams. And
2: absolutely. I think, you know, beavers are where the idea came from.
0: Yeah. it can be done at a very sort of homestead scale by anybody. Brock Dolman talks about that quite a bit at Occidental Arts and Ecology. He's got a YouTube about it. And you can just stuff branches from right there in the stream, and it will collect sediment during rain events, and that will raise the stream bed. This works on any small incised stream. This is what you were talking about. But you were talking about doing it on a larger stream, and it has to be done with larger material in that case with heavy machinery. So we had a little tour back on August 23. It was pretty interesting to see large logs deliberately and carefully set in the stream and chained to rocks, and they're not going anywhere. And so they will serve the purpose of slowing the water and raising the water table for a long time.
2: Yeah, and there's a tour by Sanctuary Forest this coming Saturday of the Van Auken projects out there. I will not be there. I have to bring my son to a mountain bike race that I promised him I would take him to. So it's kind of torn two ways there. But, yeah, some of the log weirs are kind of like if you took a one wall of a log cabin and put it across a creek down into the ground. You know, sometimes you only see one or two of the logs, but sometimes they're, you know, 6+ feet deep, and we'll dig down to either a bedrock layer or kind of a, there's usually a hard clay layer. If it's not actual bedrock, but a material that will seal. And then, the logs are stacked. There's rocks stacked on either side of them, basically a trench across the creek. So you're bypassing water around, you know, the fish are excluded, water's bypassed, you're doing it low water time of year. And you're basically building a log wall that is sealed, and it brings that water table up. And I'm a big fan of it after doing it for several years. At first, I thought it was a little heavy-handed, and I wasn't quite convinced. But once you see the results and you see it start re-vegging, and you see one projects that have been done a few years ago, you have a stream that instead of just a few feet wide, you know, you're often doubling the width, doubling, tripling the depth, you know, especially in the low water time of year. You know, my whole theory is fish need water. We can all talk about the science of what temperature and dissolved oxygen levels and nutrient in the water and all that, but they need water, and so more water, I think, is more survivable for them.
0: Well, it wasn't all that long ago that the theory about large woody debris in streams was opposite to what it is now, and the practice was to remove it. And it was then that we discovered that, well, actually, the fish need to have these large logs for multiple reasons in the stream.
2: Well, and a lot of that, I believe, was done in the name of flood control, because the Army Corps and other outfits back, I guess that was probably in the 70s, thought that clearing all the large wood out of creeks and rivers would make the water, you know, flow better. And really, when you slow it down, you're time banking that water. So if you get it, you know, heavy rainflow, you know, rainfall, that flow is more delayed up in the small tributaries, and it's held back for longer, and then it releases water out in more of a constant metered pace rather than a flash flood scenario. Mm-hmm. And so you know, that was one, I think, benefit to having the logs and wood and log jams and you know. And then a lot of times we're cutting down some of the gradient and widening the creek, you know, where it's kind of cut down in. We're widening it, we're raising the water table, and then we're making floodplains and sort of side channel, off channel habitat areas where there's, so when there's at high flows, the water's not rushing through as fast. There's more area for fish to be in slower, calmer water, make it more survivable, especially for the juvenile fish. It's usually the target there. And then, you know, you get more area, more stream bed, you have more spawning gravels too. So,
0: right. Multiple reasons. If you're just joining us, this is Fire Radio, and our guests tonight are Daniel Stein, who has a project up on Marshall. I was mixing topics here. Miller Creek, and Logan Edwards with Edwards Excavation, who's involved in that project, and others. The subject is projects that tie into restoring the landscape from 100 years of fire suppression, that are beyond what we might think of as directly related to fire, but that tie in anyway, are important to consider. If you want to ask questions, you're welcome to call. The number here is 923-3911. Logan, I wanted to ask you about the future for this. I think this might be a question for Daniel too, because it's there's work that's happening on your place. Both of the types of projects that we're talking about here seem to be just initial steps toward restoration, and I doubt that they're one and done. So let's talk about the future. For instance, Logan, you're talking about putting large woody debris in the stream, and I wondered if that's going to await results, and then there'll be a second round of that work.
2: At Van Auken, I don't see a second round. I don't believe there's a second round planned. You know, usually large woody debris structures are expected lifespan is somewhere around 20, 30 years. You know, it can be less. It can also, some of them can last longer. You know, as far as the forestry work, it's going to have to be kept up. And I think the most effective way is using fire as a tool. You know, you do some of this mechanized, you do some of it with, you know, hand crews. It's very labor and dollar and, you know, fuel burning intensive. And so if you can use fire, which was a tool that was used for thousands of years by nature and by the Native Americans of the area, it'll make it all work and it'll hold that work. And another benefit, my understanding is the carbon from burning in the soils, helps the soil hold and absorb more water, you know, creates more of that sponge. I do not remember the percentages or the science on it. I'm kind of a general speaker on things, but, you know, just know a little bit about it. But
1: one of the advantages too is that that really only happens with low intensity fires. So these catastrophic fires don't leave a whole lot of char because they consume the fuel almost entirely. So when we get back towards prescribed fire on a regular basis where we don't have as much fuel base buildup and controlled fire, we really can focus on different objectives like a low intensity fire to keep a lot of char on the ground from woody debris, or a higher intensity fire along the ridges like we're talking about with this project to open up more canopy space, things like that. And like, I definitely agree that the future of this work really is the prescribed fire work. It's like we can work on the streams and fix the major problems with the streams that were caused by the logging era and do some of these projects that recharge and give us bonuses, especially as we're like facing climate change and change to some degree in how this ecosystem works. But what we really need to get back to is landscape level prescribed fire to make the ecosystem here work the way it's designed to work.
0: Yeah. By design, absolutely. We're talking about ecologically for forever.
2: Yeah. Yeah.
1: Evolved design. Yeah. The relationships between the trees, the animals, the streams, fire, and humans, and yeah, and the humans who are the indigenous people who sculpted this land through the use of fire. And so we need to get back there.
0: Yeah, and that is very much not a one and done practice. yeah, but I was actually trying to understand about the in-stream treatments, whether there was any thought to repeating and building on the work that had been done. It sounds like, at least for the log structures, it's not that way.
2: Well, on that, You know, I've been involved with InStream work since about, well, the late 90s in some level. But it's evolved over time. You know, it used to be, they used a lot of rock to try to keep banks from eroding. And it's been realized that that's part of the natural process. And, you know, a lot of times it's bringing sediments and gravel into the system, especially up in the smaller tributaries where most of the small tributaries in the Eel and the Mattole don't have enough gravels. And a lot of the gravels, due to events like the 64 flood, have moved into the main stems and further downriver. So you kind of have, you know, an abundance of gravel in the, you know, larger portions of the river further downstream. And a lot of these tributaries are kind of starved of gravel. So some erosion, especially into, you know, what was maybe old floodplain area that might have some of those materials in it, is, you know, natural gravel or recruitment of gravel back in. Sometimes we do that with machinery. Times the stream's, you know, just meandering path does it. That's, you know, that's one benefit, to the logs in the creek, the log structures in the creek. The weirs and things like that are a lot newer concept, and, you know, they're actually bringing that water table up where logs and log jams and, you know, engineered log jams do to some regard, but, you know, the weirs are more sealed and the water is kind of forced to go over the top of them. And so, you know, it's a different concept than it was 20 plus years ago. And it was one that I believe, and, you know, this is more of a question for the folks from Sanctuary Forest and the Salmon Group. And I believe that, you know, that was a little bit of a harder sale to the agencies to, you know, they kind of have to have data. And, you know, it was sort of experimental at some point, you know, 10 plus years ago. It hasn't been going on a huge amount of time. And it's got a lot of benefit. And as far as a future in it, you know, over time, it all depends on funding, you know, kind of what the state will support. And, you know, if there's money from federal dropping down the pipeline for it. And, you know, it's also kind of what the general public wants to support, you know, ultimately, you know, voters, where they're putting their dollar and their vote. So, you know, I would say it's sort of a little bit of an uncertain future. I think there will be work in these fields and maybe more and more. I've noticed as a contractor doing it, it's more and more competitive. There's more and more contractors doing it. You know, it's also harder for a smaller contractor to do it, as far as there's a lot more, you know, bonding requirements, and, you know, just sometimes you're trying to float a job that's a huge amount of payroll and costs. So, you know, it limits me in the size job I can do.
0: And then we have the fact that this is all unprecedented. You know, we've never had 100 years of fire suppression before, and we're trying to figure it all out. So,
2: The other thing, and I've had the feeling and the belief, you know, for all these years that, you know, yeah, you know, the fish people want to look at the creek, and, you know, people are working with fire or working with fire, and people are talking forest health. And I think, you know, the biggest positive I see is now everybody's starting to come together and look at a whole picture of a landscape all the way from the ridge top to the river. And I think that thought process and using all the tools in the tool belt, you know, maybe treating with machinery and chainsaw hand crews, but then retreating with prescribed fire and, managing over time, I think we'll have a healthier landscape if we can do it on a large scale, which is the challenge.
0: Yep.
2: So Joel
0: Monschke has joined us. Welcome to the show.
2: Oh, perfect.
0: Welcome to the show, Joel. You can turn your mic on to say hi.
3: Hey, everybody.
0: Hi. So you can hear where we're at. Maybe we can loop back and talk about the Marshall Ranch project, because it's pretty exciting, and we did touch on it, but if you want to take us through it, that'd be great.
3: Yeah, so the Marshall Ranch project is in Bryceland. We are releasing approximately 50 gallons a minute into Redwood Creek from two large ponds that capture winter rainfall and runoff from small tributaries. And it's this is the third summer now that we've been releasing water, and this is the driest summer, it's kind of like, I would say, a test to see how much good it can do. The first 2 years were wetter, and it definitely kept flow in Redwood Creek mostly connected all the way from Bryceland down to the South Fork Eel, about 5.5 miles. This year, we definitely saw some drying, of the channel down towards the Eel. But the area right around, the first mile plus downstream from the project has definitely stayed wetted. And that's the part of Redwood Creek that has the most fish. Juvenile coho salmon and steelhead use Redwood Creek in the summer to rear. And so we're really trying to keep those fish alive through the summer. Redwood Creek flowing through Bryceland is really excellent habitat when there is water. It's fairly low gradient. There's a lot of

0: And so that's a, you know, that's a good solid 2-inch pipe flowing heavy of water. It's a lot of water. It gets in the creek and it, you know, can evaporate after a while. I think that's what we're seeing this year. But like I said, the first mile plus is, you know, it's enough water to get it flowing. We lose about 20% to evaporation, so that means we have, you know, in the range of, you know, 9 million gallons, and that's really enough to, you know, about 4.5, 5 months at 50 gallons a minute. So we have, you know, the ponds are about half drained. We started in early July, and we have enough water to release until the end of November, if you know, we did have a few drought years. A few years back that you know, we didn't get any measurable precipitation until the end of November. So we need to save enough water for that case, because if, you know, be kind of a bad deal to keep the creek wet and then, you know, just get to a point and not have enough water. So we really want to make sure we have enough water until the first substantial precipitation events, you know, raise creek levels.
1: Well, for the benefit of listeners who might have trouble picturing what a 6 million gallon pond looks like, maybe we could talk about square feet and the location of these ponds.
0: Yeah, so they're, you know, somewhere in the range of like, you know, 300 feet across by 300 feet across. So kind of a, you know, a football field type area, depending on the shape. And yeah, I think that's one thing that we definitely have and are dealing with in Humboldt County. Southern Humboldt in particular is not a lot of flat ground. It's very, you know, to build a pond of that size, you need gentle terrain and stable terrain. And so that's, you know, there aren't many places in Redwood Creek that are, you know, capable of having that size of pond. And we're very, very grateful to the Marshall Ranch for supporting the project. You know, they gave up some really nice property for the fish. And so yeah, many thanks to them.
1: I think we can be grateful to you too because of your work as an engineer to design this project.
0: And Logan for building it.
1: And Logan for building it. Yep. So many facets to the constructing the bridge to get us from where we are to restoring the health of the forest and having a fire resilient landscape once again. We've only got a few minutes left in the show, but if you wanted to call in with questions, you're welcome to do that. The number here is 923-3911. This is Fire Radio, and my guests are Logan Edwards with Edwards Excavation, Daniel Stein, who is the owner of a parcel where the project is going to be happening, is happening, right up on Miller Creek, and Joel Monshi is civil and engineer and geomorphologist with Stillwater Sciences. I don't think I've heard the term geomorphologist before, but I think you can picture it. Joel, what is some of the other work you're doing with Sanctuary Forest?
0: Yeah, so we are working with Logan on those projects as well. And, you know, Sanctuary Forest has been, you know, working on flow enhancement for, you know, 20 plus years. And so they were really the pioneers, Tasha mainly, Tasha McKee leading the charge, and a lot of staff over there. And so they've been, you know, started out with storage and forbearance, so getting landowners water tanks, and then slowly moved into more, you know, experimental type work. Initially, you know, starting over 10 years ago, we helped them design a lot of ponds, but they were unlined. So the idea was that they would fill in the winter and then drain slowly. And so that, you know,

0: proved to be a challenge because they fill really good in the winter, but then the minute it stops raining, they just drain. And so you get flow benefits in the spring, late spring, and sometimes in the early summer, but not really when we need it in the late summer or when the fish need it. And so we experimented with many different iterations of those types of projects. And then also a lot of in-stream work where we're working in the stream trying to store water in the stream bed itself. And also a lot of our creeks have water flowing underground, but trying to help bring that water to the surface to provide flow for fish, at least in sections of the creek. And so those are the projects we've been working on most recently with Logan, building a lot of log weirs in the creek that both store groundwater behind them, push the flow to the surface, also create wider floodplains, which is good for fish habitat, also good for fire resiliency. You create, wider kind of wet riparian corridors. And so we've had a lot of success with those projects. And then recently we've also built a few larger lined ponds out there with the direct flow augmentation approach, similar to Marshall Ranch. And what we really found is that a combination of all of these approaches is really a good solution. Look kind of where locations lend themselves to the different types of treatments, and really try to use a site-specific approach to the planning and design.
1: So let's take a call. I understand we have a caller on the line. Please go ahead. You're on the air.
2: I'll be sharing a booth with you at Big Time on the 12th. I just wanted to mention the Big Time coming up, and that Southern Humboldt Fire Safe Council is going to have a table there. But I'll leave that and be off the air. Thank
1: Thanks,
2: you.
1: Harry. Appreciate that. And it's also another announcement is that the Southern Humboldt Fire Safe Council is responsible for putting on workshops for the Community Wildfire Protection Plan, and there is going to be a public meeting to go through the things that people want in their neighborhoods relative to community wildfire protection, and that is September 16th, which is Wednesday, 3 to 5. PM at Whitethorn Construction. So the CWPP planning meeting will have the first one. It'll happen at Whitethorn Construction this coming Wednesday. Sorry, not this Wednesday, but the next one, September 16, 3 to 5 p.m. Just while we're on the subject of announcements, I wonder if we could talk. We got just a few minutes left about. We skipped over it earlier. The off-stream refuge pools is another facet of sort of this bridge for salmon. Who wants to take that one? I know, Logan, you were building them. Okay, Joel, well, okay. Logan, you want to talk about that?
3: Sure. Yeah, we're, when we're building these log weirs and widening the stream, we're sort of creating a situation like that. Most of what we're doing is not technically an off-stream pool like that, a pond like that, although it is a common practice, and I have built them before. But what we're doing over in Van Auken, there's just really not a space for it. The lined ponds that are more, they're further away from the stream, so they're not actually physically connected other than draining water into the ground that then filters and cools and flows into the stream. So Joel might have some knowledge on it and
0: yeah,
3: something
0: I think
3: to say.
0: I think you kind of hit the nail on the head there that in really in the Mattole and Redwood Creek, kind of our local southern Humboldt tributaries. It's our topography. The land is, it's just the creek and then the hillside. And so there isn't a lot of room for off-channel ponds. Off-channel ponds are really, you know, in certain areas where you have more low floodplain habitat, they've proven to be really, really effective for rearing fish. And, you know, certain like places in the lower Eel, especially the lower Klamath, but even some tributaries along the Klamath that Logan and I worked on a project together where we built a few small off-channel ponds on a tributary to the Klamath. And it's really just, you know, it's another way of kind of widening out the floodplain, creating more water in that riparian corridor, more places for fish to hang out at different flows, you know, especially in the winter when velocity in the main channel is high, or in the summer when there is no water in the main channel. So just creating more diverse habitat for fish to utilize.
3: You know, and something else, Joel, that I didn't think to mention before is when we're widening these channels and you know, the riparian vegetation is stimulated to grow when it has more water and it has more interaction with the water. But, you know, having the water wider and having those shallow areas where the stream interacts with the vegetation, which is also generating a lot of activity for bugs and wildlife, which is a food source for the fish, you know? So,
1: many facets to the solution set. And I really appreciate, Logan, what you said earlier about the need for a holistic approach to the solution to it's not just fire that we're trying to solve. It's an entire habitat restoration that we're engaged in here. And so it's important not to just look at it as a fire problem. And for the folks who are working with fish to work with the people who are more engaged with fire. So that teaming is happening, and we're all happy that it is. It's necessary.
3: Yeah, I think it's a good thing. And the other thing is the some of the agencies are getting involved in, and, you know, agencies like CAL FIRE have certain rules, you know, with their forest practice rules. Fish and Wildlife has their rules, but their rules kind of stop a certain distance from the creek a lot of times. So the fact that these agencies are starting to work well together more and more, and allowing some of this to happen, you know, at first experimentally, and now it's starting to become a normal practice, I think that will, you know, that's been a thing keeping it from happening for years, and those barriers are being broken down. But, you know, agencies are working together with nonprofits and engineers and allowing these things to happen, which is, you know, it's like you can't just draw a hard line at a certain distance away from something and, you know, call it somebody else's jurisdiction all the time, you know.
1: Well, that's a great line to end on. I really appreciate everyone's time. We've been speaking. That was Logan Edwards of Edwards Excavation, who's involved in the construction of projects that have been designed by Joel Majke, who's also a guest tonight, senior civil engineer with Stillwater Sciences, and Daniel Stein, local resident of Miller Creek, where a project is happening. I want to reiterate that CWPP planning meeting is happening at Whitethorn Construction Wednesday, September 16, 3 to 5. But before that, big time, at Southern Humboldt Community Park, the Fire Safe Council will be tabling from 11 to 7. Come down and talk to us if you want to be in touch. Our website is sohumfiresafe.org, and you can reach us at sohumfiresafe@gmail.com. Thanks for joining us.
3: Thank you, Greg.

Yeah, that's right. Hey, what is up, y'all? Hi. Hot mic. I swear to God, I'm not yelling at you. Hi, so I'm Steve. And that right there, for a little bit of weirdness, was my good friend Obnox. Covering Rocket from the Tombs from Cleveland, covering I Can't Get No Satisfaction by, hold on, it says here, No Satisfaction, the Rolling Stones. I don't know if you're familiar with that band, but anyway, yeah, so I'm Steve, I have the show that's after, this one. So tonight is another episode of Cabin Stever. That's right. I'm probably going to take it easy on you a little bit. I'm covering for Mr. Hill Clinton. I'm covering. And I figured since I'm covering for him, I'm going to play all covers. That's right. All covers all night. But before I get into that, what I am going to do is read a couple of things for you that I probably should have read ahead of time, but I didn't. I'm right around a fifth grade reading level. I should be able to knock this out of the park. So, Ambulance Builders. 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I like that one. I like that. I could use a couple more panels, a couple more batteries. So, a numero dos. 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The Lost Frenchman's hours are Monday through Friday, 9 a.m. to 8 p.m., and now open on Saturday from 1 to 7 p.m., featuring outdoor dining with a view. 707-923-2030 for takeout or reservations from the Lost Frenchman. All right, y'all. So, now that that's taken care of, I still have some technical difficulties to deal with here, but like I said, we're doing all covers. Oh, you were like, for 2 whole hours, you're going to do covers? No, I'm not going to do that. Because I have the show after this, too. So it's going to be 4 whole hours of covers. And what we're going to start with is, well, we already did start technically. My buddy Bim from Obnox, borrowing from Rocket from the Tombs, covering Rolling Stones, Can't Get No Satisfaction. But let me see. All right. So many things to do and to see. Okay. Well, so this is a song by a guy from Cleveland. This is a Screamin' Jay Hawkins song, but it is done by Diamond de Galas. This is I Put a Spell on You on K-Mud. By the way, KMUD Garberville, KMUE Eureka, KLAI Laytonville, live and on demand, online at kmud.org. Here we go. Welcome to Cabin Stever. I'll try to take it easy on you at the beginning.

You still with me there, kids? Still with me? That's great. That is fantastic news. Listen here, people. I'm going to play a bunch more stuff here right after this. But first of all, let me tell you what you just heard. I Put a Spell on You by Diamond de Galas, obviously a Screamin' Jay Hawkins song. Then I played Ry Cooder doing a Woody Guthrie tune that was Vigilante Man, which I first saw when I was in England. And I was sitting there with my guitar player, and he puts on this show at midnight in the UK called Guitar Heroes. I'm like, is this like little kids playing video games? He says, no, idiot, et cetera, et cetera. This song came up, Ry Cooder, that slide guitar song, Vigilante Man. So good. Like the live version of that. When I find that, I might play that again next week. I might play that again later tonight. Can't tell me what to do. Then I played a Dolly Parton cover by CLTDRP. Dolly Parton, Why'd You Come Here Looking Like That? It's a great cover from a few years ago. Then I just played Ministry doing Bob Dylan. That was Lay Lady Lay. That was from Ministry's 96 album, Filth Pig. Let's see. It is 8:25. Let's just say it's close enough to 8:30. It's 8:25, 32, 33, and it's 68 degrees Fahrenheit. In case you wondered. Additionally, I should let you know that you are listening to KMUD Garberville Redwood Community Radio. And while I've got you here, let me tell you about this show, Backwards Down the Number Line. 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Tuesday nights, 8 to 10 p.m. on KMUD for your fill of fiendishly flopping fish. Carrying the torch for Frying Pan Dan, rotating fish-loving hosts invite you. There's some bad punctuation there in my brain. Carrying the torch for Frying Pan Dan, rotating fish-loving hosts invite you to join in on this one-of-a-kind music adventure as they dive into nearly 40 years of live fish-story. For your pleasure. That's Tuesdays, Under the Light, Middle of the Night, Couldn't Get It Wrong Radio, Shocks Your Brain Radio, KMUD, in the heart of the Redwoods, KMUD, right here. Oh, right, when I clear my throat like this, I'm supposed to press this cough button, even though it doesn't say a hem button, because then when I clear my throat, it sounds like this. See? Isn't that amazing? Isn't that amazing? Don't you think? So, I thought Care Bear was going to be here. So, last year for his birthday, I put together 2 hours of Beatles covers, and I wove a bunch of them into this. And now I could skip every single one of those and still have plenty of music to get you to midnight. But I'm not going to do that. Why would I do that? Why would I deprive you? I'm not like a Beatles fan, per se. Wait a minute. Let me rephrase that. I'm not a Beatles fan, but, you know, there's some good songs, and there's a lot of good covers, and, you know, I hear some people are into those guys. Whatever floats your boat. What I'm going to do for you now is play a little Nirvana. Dave Grohl, Kurt Cobain, Chris Novoselic, they were all very influenced by the Beatles. However, this is a Kurt Cobain solo. I'm going to get a little low-key here for you for the next couple of songs. But this is Kurt Cobain covering the Beatles, doing And I Love Her.

0: The Friends of the Garberville Library present the second annual Brats, Beer, and Books Trivia Contest, coming up on Saturday, October 3rd at the Redwood Playhouse on Sproul Creek Road in Garberville. Now is the time to get your team together and start quizzing each other. Do you know the first man to orbit the Earth? Do you know the names of the original Jackson 5? What do the initials PBR stand for? Bragging rights are at stake and a large trophy, plus a cash prize will be awarded to the winning team. How do you study for this contest? You can't. What you can do, however, is have a good time while eating a delicious dinner and showing off your smarts and your command of useless information to friends, family, and colleagues. So get your team together to represent your business, organization, or friends group and go for the gusto. The Healy Senior Center will be there to defend their title. Enter as a team or come to observe, eat, and heckle. The gauntlet has been thrown. The challenge has been laid down. You can sign up at the Garberville Library or with any Friends board member. Deadline for signups is September 19th. What are you waiting for? Call the library at 707-923-2230 or stop by the library in Garberville Tuesday through Saturday. Be there or be square.
1: Yeah, a little trivia for you there. That sounds like a fun night, huh? Yeah, so let's see. Let me tell you what I played. I'm sure you heard it, but I'm going to tell you regardless. Yeah, I started out with Kurt Cobain doing a Beatles cover, and I love her. I don't know when that was released. Probably before 1994, or when it was recorded, that is. Then I played the Vaseline's, doing Jesus Wants Me for a Sunbeam, you know, Jesus don't want me. Wow. Peaking. I am peaking. Not like that. Not like that. But anyway, the Vaseline's Jesus Wants Me for a Sunbeam, which you may be more familiar with. The Nirvana version from the Unplugged thing they did in 1993. Well, that was the Vaseline's from the year before, and that's where Kurt Cobain got the idea to play that at the Unplugged little ditty he did for M Music Television. And then I played another song that you might know better as, that. By the way, that Jesus Wants Me for a Sunbeam, or as they changed it to Jesus Don't Want Me for a Sunbeam. It's an old Christian song. But anyway, after that, I played Where Did You Sleep Last Night, which is, I'm going to just clear my throat. I'm not pressing this button anymore. Yeah, that's right. I'm a DJ who has throat problems or something, perhaps. Anyway, Where Did You Sleep Last Night? That is, it's an old traditional folk song dating back to like the 1870s. And that's probably not even the oldest song I'm going to play. But Lead Belly recorded that back in like 1940s. Let's just stick with that. I don't have to be too exact, huh? Might have been a Tuesday, might not have been. But Mark Lanegan from the Screaming Trees, along with Kurt Cobain and Chris Novoselic, and I'm not sure who plays drums on that track, but two-thirds of Nirvana played on that song, and that's from 1990, and again, 3 years later, 1993, Nirvana did that on their MTV Unplugged gig. Tell me, where did you sleep last night? In the pines, in the redwoods, where the sun don't ever shed woods. I don't know. There's nothing that rhymes with that. There's no word in the world that rhymes with that. So in light of that, I'm going to get on to a bunch more stuff for Care Bear, who's not here, but some more Beatles. This is Mr. You know, do you guys know what Stevie Wonder's given first name is? Would you be shocked if I told you it was Steveland? Yeah, that's right. This is Steveland Wonder doing the Beatles' We Can Work It Out.

That was the Breeders. Bang bang. Shoot, shoot. It's Kim Deal and Kelly Deal. There he is. There's Mr. Bear. Oh, yay. I'm so excited. This is good. What good news. Anyway, I was just playing some stuff, some songs. I played Stevie Wonder, We Can Work It Out. And then I played Happiness Is a Worn Gun by the Breeders from their 1990 album Pod. That's Kim and Kelly Deal. Kim Deal from the Pixies. I am a tool bag for cheesy, corny... stereotypical DJ junk. So what I'm going to do right now, I'm going to play a couple more Beatles songs because Care Bear showed up. But we're going to do something. I'm going to do this to you a couple of times tonight. You can tell me if it's annoying and I will ignore your complaints. Because I will tell you that last week, a very, very, very smart man, told me, Steve, your humble DJ, he told me, if anybody doesn't like the music you're playing, they have ishy taste in music. You're killing it. I can't say he was wrong. So anyway, listen. All right, we're going to do who played it better, right? I'm going to play you two songs, two people covering the same song, and... then I'm going to tell you who played it better. You could call me and tell me who you think did, but it doesn't matter. I already know. I know ahead of time who played it better. I know the songs I'm playing.

And it's cool. You can call in if you want. Tell me what you think. But this is what we're going to do. We're going to play a couple of versions of Day Tripper. You've heard of that. I played one of them a couple weeks ago for my friend Natasha because we were talking about some things. And this song kind of relates to it. At least the title does. So, anyway, without too much further ado, I'm going to play two versions of Day Tripper. This first one is Jimi Hendrix, and it's live, so he's got like maybe a little bit of hand up, leg up. Is that what it is? Leg up. Hand up? What am I? Never mind. So anyway, it's a live version, so there's potential for better energy, and I will tell you that Jimmy's microphone, vocal mic, doesn't really kick in till later, and you'll know because he'll let you know when he's on the mic, my friends. So, like I said, without further ado, this is Jimi Hendrix doing the Beatles Day Tripper live from the BBC sessions. Mm-hmm.

Well, well, well. What do you think? Beatles v. Jimi Hendrix or Beatles v. Otis Redding? In the Jimi Hendrix versus Otis Redding race here, I gotta say, so Jimmy sounded a little weird. Those BBC recordings often happen in the afternoon, so that could have been an issue. Although, you know, he did do Woodstock pretty damn early. It sounded like maybe he was a little, like he had a rough night or he was having a rough morning. He sounded a little wobbly. And Otis Redding, Jesus, man. It sounded like Eddie Murphy doing Otis Redding. It sounds like the producer turned up the post-nasal drip. I'm pretty sure the name of that album was This Record Has a Cocaine Budget. So, Jimi Hendrix or Otis Redding? Well, like I said, Jimi Hendrix sounded drunk. Otis sounded like he was scar-facing it right up until they hit record. So I'm going to say, I like the Otis Redding version better. So it's Otis Redding by a nose.

0: we are currently listening to Six Finger Satellite from Providence, Rhode Island. They're calling the song Hurts So Good. Hurts like megahertz. But it's Sendin' the Clowns. Sung by Judy Collins. Or Babs. Babs. A little Barbara Streisand, yeah? She's the one that made that popular, I think. Well, let's see. It's 9 o'clock. You are listening to KMUD, Garberville, KMUE, Eureka, KLAI, Laytonville,
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0: 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I am Steve. And this is Cabin Stever. And since I'm covering for Mr. Hill Clinton, I'm playing all covers tonight. I know. Are you really going to play a whole nother hour of covers, Steve? No, I won't. I'm going to play 3 more hours of covers.

the Black Dog for tonight.

That was an interesting version of a Led Zeppelin song that I had never heard up until about a year ago or so, but I don't think it's anywhere near that old. But that was another Clevelander. That was Trent Reznor and his muse, Atticus Ross, the guy he does all the soundtracks with nowadays, and Karen O from the AAS. And that was from the soundtrack for The Girl with the Dragon Tattoo, the American version, not the weirder, darker Swedish version. They're both gross and difficult watching. Anyway, before that was Daniel Knox. He has like a Twin Peaks. It's all Twin Peaks songs. That was a Twin Peaks song. That was The Black Dog Runs at Night by Angelo Badalamenti from the Fire Walk With Me, Twin Peaks Fire Walk With Me soundtrack. And before that was Bow Wow Wow covering The Strange Loves. Is their name. 1965 is when that song's from. Bow Wow Wow covered it in 1980. And before that, I played Sid Vicious and also the Sex Pistols, which is really sans Johnny Rotten doing My Way. Paul Anka's My Way. What is that? Sinatra. Old Two Eyes, right? Because he's got two eyes, right? Old Two Eyes, they used to call him because of the number of eyes that he had. Yeah, and Malcolm McLaren, who was, you know, the creepy old dude that put together the fashion models called the Sex Pistols. He then, once they broke up finally, he went and met with Adam Ant and the Ants, and they were going to try and get him to be their manager. And instead, he told the band that they should leave Adam Ant and they should go play with this lady. He didn't even have the lady yet. He was going to start another band. He's like, I love your band, but you shouldn't be with that dude. And that was their loss because the popular stuff came out later. But he took that band and eventually found this singer, Annabella Lewin, and started Bow Wow Wow, who kind of fizzled out. They had one hit and they had another song that kind of charted in the UK, but nobody really cared much after that. And she was kind of exploited a bit too. Malcolm McLaren's a bit of a Jimmy Savile type. No, maybe not quite that. Maybe I'm overstating his, I don't know. I think the guy's a pedophile. So whatever you want to, whether that's 100% accurate or not, come get me. Anyway, the guy was still a scumbag, Malcolm McLaren. Anyway, good talk. Thanks. Glad we had it. All right. I am going to blow your mind for a minute. I'm going to first play a Fleetwood Mac song, and then I'm going to play a Slayer song. I know. It doesn't make any sense to me either. But that's what's happening. Yeah, I'm going to start out with a great Fleetwood Mac song. Fantastic Fleetwood Mac song. It's called The Chain. I'm sure you know it, but you've never heard it like this. this is The Chain by Chained to the Bottom of the Ocean. I'll see you in 8 minutes and 27 seconds. Actually, I won't. I'm going to play something right after that. I'm going to blow your mind. I'll see you at 9:30.

Ooh, wow, wow. What do you think about that? Hi, it's me, Steve, your neighbor. I'm the guy that lives right next to you inside the radio. That little set there, that little 15 minutes of bizarreness right there, was a couple of great songs. That was what you don't agree. Oh, you do agree. My mistake. Yeah, they were great songs. That was The Chain by Fleetwood Mac, as filtered through a band called Chained to the Bottom of the Ocean. That was some sludgy-ish right there. And then I played Tori Amos, Raining Blood, from her album Strange Little Girls. That album is great. There's like a bunch of great covers on there. There's this there's a cover of 97 Bonnie and Clyde, the Eminem song. Tori Amos covering it. It's crazy. It's bizarre. It's dark. It sounds like if Tori Amos was actually Johnny Cash, but had Tori Amos's voice. Yeah, there's a bunch of good stuff on that. let's see, it's 9:32:56. It is 66 degrees. You lovely, lovely, wonderful, and highly intelligent people are listening to KMUD Garberville 91.1 and various other stations with various other letters and numbers associated with said stations. I am Steve. This is Steveland. I am covering for Hill Clinton. And since it's me, it's a Cabin Stever. Yeah. You know, my dad used to call me Stever. I don't know. He also used to call me Steverino. And then eventually he just started calling me Reno. And then later on in life, a guy I didn't know until I was like in, you know, much deeper into life, not all that long ago, started calling me Reno for no reason. I said, what? Why did you, what did you, have you, have did you hear somebody call? He's like, no, I just, I don't know. I have no idea. Totally bizarre. So anyway, my name's Steve Areno. This is Cabin Steve Areno. I'm going to play some songs by some bands. I think, you know what? I'm going to play another band from Cleveland right now. And then I'm going to get into some other weirdness, I think. Some weird Beatles, some weird Metallica, some stuff. I'm going to do some stuff. What do you guys think? You want me to do some stuff? I'm going to do some stuff. This is a band from Cleveland called Nine Inch Nails. One Mr. Trent Reznor. I know I've already played a song. This is from the Broken EP from, I think, 1991. When I got this, it came with like a little 3-inch CD that I had to like put in my CD player just so it wouldn't slide out and not play. Because it's only 3 inches. CDs are 5 inches across, I think. 5.5, 6, I don't know. Whatever the hell they are, they're bigger than 3 inches. And the CD, it was a struggle to get this thing to play. But it was great. The Broken EP. So good. Anyway, this is Nine Inch Nails covering a Pigface song on which he actually sang for Pigface. And then eventually Nevek Ogre started singing on it because Trent was too busy being super ultra famous. And then he covered it on this album. Maybe it's 1993. You know what? I don't care what year it's from. This is Nine Inch Nails doing Suck.

Yes.

Right. It's 9:51. Let's see. What did I do? I played a bunch of stuff for you. Do you guys remember what it was? Did you guys write it down? I'm just kidding. I wrote it down. So let's see. I played, just now I just played Idols doing a Solomon Burke song. That was Cry to Me. Before that, they were doing a song from the worst Metallica album of all time, the Black Album. That was the Idols doing, The God That Failed. That's right. And then I played, before that I played Metallica from Garage Days Revisited. They did a Budgie cover that was Crash Course in Brain Surgery. And there's a bass solo in there. Aw, poor Jason Newsted. They took his bass out of all of And Justice for All. But believe me, if you hear the version with his bass back in, it's better with it out. So yeah, that bass solo, when he first got in the band, they were giving him bass solos. When they were doing covers, when they did the original album, they're like, nah, man, shut up. all right, we're going to do another Who Did It Better. And I'm going to give you, again, I'm going to take a little easy on you guys because you guys like reggae, right? I know it's not bluegrass, it's not fish, it's not whatever the hell. But what it is reggae filtered through London 70s punk. Right now we're listening to I Heard It Through the Grapevine, little Marvin Gaye, played by the Slits. And the next song is also by the Slits. So we're going to play a couple of songs. We're going to do The Man Next Door, and we're going to see who does it better, Massive Attack or the Slits. We're going to start with the Slits, and right here after this Heard It Through the Grapevine chorus, we're going to start Slits. Who played it better? You tell me. You don't have to tell me. Again, I already know who played it better. All right. See you in 6 minutes.

All right, all right, all right. It's almost 10 o'clock, which means I have to tell you things. Yeah, I'm talking over the song that I'm battling against the previous song. But very quickly, I would like to tell you, there was a dog sighted Friday, in Garberville. It was found, it is a Belgian Malinois, it was found near Nielsen Ranch. If you are missing this dog, this Belgian Malinois, please contact Tyler at 970-708-7297. If you are missing your Belgian Malinois, Tyler has found it. All right. Listen, I like the Massive Attack version of this better that we're listening to right now. Why? Because the bass is fat AF. Although that the Slits version is new to me, so I really like that too. So listen, thanks for hanging out for Cabin Stever. Coming up next is Steve from Steveland. You'll love him. He's a really nice guy. I mean, I wouldn't hang out with him, but you guys might like him. You guys seem a lot more accepting than I am. So, yeah, thanks for coming out. Thanks for hanging out. Thanks for hanging out here at KMUD, Garberville, KMUE, Eureka, KLAI, Laytonville, live and on demand, online, at KMUD.org. From Hill Clinton and Steve, his cousin Clinton. Goodbye from Cabin Stever. Stever, Stever, Stever, Stever.

Hey, y'all, it's Steve. What'd you guys think of that last DJ? I didn't like the cut of his jib. I did not like the cut of his jib, I will tell you that right now. And he was wearing dirty pants. What would his mother say, do you think? Probably nothing. She'd probably be like, that sounds like Steve. I mean, that sounds like that other DJ guy, Steve Clinton. Hey, it's Steve. It's 10:02. It's Steveland. 2 more hours of me. Can you handle it? Can you stand it? Can I stand it? I can stand it. I love it. I love doing this for you. I hope you enjoy it at least somewhat. I'm going to play for the next 2 hours, 2 more hours worth of covers. Probably not. I'm probably going to play about an hour and 45 minutes of covers because I talk a lot. I don't know if you guys hear me, but I can't shut my damn mouth most of the time. Let's see. Well, welcome to Steveland. I'm Steve, your host with some. I saw other people with more than me, so I don't want to claim what you thought I was probably going to claim. I'm the host with some amount. So, being that this is Steveland, and I like to play songs from bands from Cleveland. Do you notice how that rhymes? Oh my god, I just noticed that rhymes. So weird. Anyway, this is a song by Rocket from the Tombs. It was made famouser. More famous by the Dead Boys, but it is a Rocket from the Tombs song. Rocket from the Tombs broke up, became Peru Boo and the Dead Boys. The Dead Boys took their punk songs. Peru Boo took their artier, weird songs. The Dead Boys took Cheetah Chrome and whatever their dickbag drummer is. I hate that guy. Whatever his fake name is. David and Peter Lofner went on to be in Peru Boo. But don't let anybody tell you that this is a Dead Boys song. You can, because they did do it. I mean, this is the Dead Boys doing it. But it is a Rocket from the Tombs song from 1975. And this version came out in 1977. This is the Dead Boys doing Sonic Reducer.

She came from Greece. She had a thirst for knowledge. She studied sculpture at St. Martin's College. That's where I caught her eye. She told me that her dad was loaded. I said, in that case, I'll have a rum and Coca-Cola. She said, fine. And in 30 seconds' time, she said, I want to live like common people. I want to do whatever common people do. I want to sleep with common people. I want to sleep with common people like you. Well, what else could I do? I said, I'll see what I can do. I took her to a supermarket. I don't know why, but I had to start it somewhere. So it started there. I said, pretend you've got no money. She just laughed and said, oh, you're so funny. I said, yeah? Well, I can't.

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0: stupid things that you do because you think that poor is cool.
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0: They'll tear your insides.

That was fantastic. That was Living Color doing a little Earl Hudson, Daryl Jennifer, Dr. No, and HR. That is Bad Brains. Living Color doing Sailing On. That's great. Let's see. I played some stuff before that. I played Anthrax, Bring the Noise, featuring Chuck D. And Flavor Flav. And before that was Anthrax doing Got the Time, which is a cover of a Joe Jackson song. Before that was William Shatner, Ben Folds, and Joe Jackson doing Common People. The vocals on that were William Shatner doing the spoken stuff, and Joe Jackson is actually singing. Before that was Dead Boys doing Rocket from the Tombs, Sonic Reducer. Yeah, so listen, I think what I'm going to do real quick here, I think I'm going to do one more Who Played It Better. Who Played It Better? This time, actually, one of these that I'm going to play is the first song that my boss from my old job had on his playlist that I also had on mine. We had very little crossover, I'll tell you what. But this one we both had. He was an awesome dude. I love that guy. I miss that guy. Because I'm a terrible friend, I haven't talked to him in over a year. You're welcome. I'm just teaching you, you know, what you're in for with me. I ain't dead, but I will ghost you. Yeah, that's right. All right. So what we're going to do now is another Who Played It Better. And this is from Daptones Records. So late in life, this guy got famous. Famous? I don't know. He got popular anyway. I got to see him on his first tour. I got to sell his crappy yellow t-shirts. He was such a sweet dude. This guy, Charles Bradley. So I'm going to do a couple of versions of Heart of Gold by Neil Not So Young. Yeah, we're going to do Charles Bradley first. And since he's the challenger, then we're going to do Johnny Cash's version, since he's the champ, I suppose. Potentially the reigning champion. We'll see what happens here. I don't know. Charles Bradley is scrappy. I'm feeling like he might have a victory in his future, but we'll see. We'll let you decide. I'm not letting you decide. You don't have to tell me. I know which one is better. So we're going to start out here with Charles Bradley doing Neil Young's Heart of Gold.

Ooh, ding, ding, ding, ding, ding, ding, ding, ding, ding. Oh, it's a first chorus knockout by Charles Bradley. Yeah, I think Johnny Cash's version of that is pretty mid, would you say? Potentially sub-mid. I'm getting old. You sure are getting old. Anyway, yeah, I gotta say, I don't even want to hear the rest of that. Johnny Cash, kiss my ash. You're wonderful. You do a lot of other good covers. I don't really like the version of Hurt that he does, of Nine Inch Nails Hurt. Everybody's like, oh my God, it's like you could feel it. You could smell the track marks when he sings it. Who cares? Shut up. The Nine Inch Nails version is so much better. Go figure. He wrote the song. He would have the potentially better interpretation thereof. Anyway, Johnny Cash loses to Charles Bradley. So if you're looking for a version of Heart of Gold that's not only better than anything Johnny Cash has done, I dare say it's better than Mr. Neil Young's version. Charles Bradley, Heart of Gold. Good-ish. Okay. Now we're listening to some Booker T and the MGs right now, doing Summertime. Yeah, how about that? This is for my neighbors back home. This is for your host from the last show, not the show that guy did for Hill Clinton, the previous one about fire. Yeah, Gray. This is for Gray. This song's for Gray. Gray and Karen. I know they like Booker T. And here I am talking over it, so maybe I'm a jerk. Didn't I just say what a jerk I was? All right. Listen. I'm not even going to play this whole song anyway. I do love it, but I'm not going to play it. Because what I want to get to is some other weird stuff. Some other weird covers. And, you know, while I have you here, while I have the smartest people in Humboldt and Mendocino County's ear right now, which I do, because otherwise, why would you be here? You're all beautiful and highly intelligent. So when I tell you that it's 62 degrees, I don't even have to say Fahrenheit, because you already know, and you look good knowing it. But it is 10:30. It is 62 degrees. If it was Celsius, we'd all be dead. But it's not. So, you know, that's good news, right? And you happen to be listening to Redwood Community Radio, KMU to the D, Garberville. I think, what am I going to do? I'm going to play this badass remix of a Doors cover. It's by I think she's Norwegian, Stina Nordstrom. She might be Swedish, but I think she's Norwegian. And DJ Shadow and James Lavelle, Uncle, remixed her version of it. And it's amazing. I love it. I love it. I'm going to play that. I'm going to play a bunch of other stuff coming up too, but let's make it happen. All right. This right here is Stina Nordstrom doing People Are Strange by The Doors, remixed by Uncle. And I hope you enjoy it as much as I do.

What's up, y'all? This, as well as that last song, were both Primus. This one is them doing the Meters' Tippy Toes, and the previous one was them doing Peter Gabriel's Intruder. Before that, I played another Metallica song. I played them covering Queen, doing Stone Cold Crazy. You know. Initially, they were just going to call themselves Metallic, but they couldn't get James Hetfield to stop going, yeah, yeah, Metallica. He kept, yeah, yeah, it's my, yeah. You know what I'm saying? Before that was Moby. You know, I thought, the funny thing is that was the first Moby song I heard, and I knew it was a cover. But there's a video and Moby's playing guitar and it's all like electric drums, but I had no idea. I was like, oh my God, this guy's going to rock. And then the next couple of things I heard were so twee and weenie, but whatever. He's got a couple of good songs. He does some stuff I like, but anyway, that was a Mission of Burma cover. That's when I reach for my revolver. Let's see. I'm going to play a couple more songs before we hit 11 o'clock here. Let us see. How about... I got it. We're going to play Le Butcherettes doing a Buzzcocks cover. Ever Fallen in Love with Someone? The Butcherettes from Mexico. Guadalajara, I think. But yeah, Le Butcherettes. This is Le Butcherettes doing Buzzcocks. Love it or don't.

God damn, that's a good song. Oh, Melvins, thank you so much for your interest in Kiss's weird kind of pedophilic song. I gotta be honest with you, I'm 93 and you're 16. Not sure I like it. Hey, don't forget, kids, there's still 3 million Epstein files out there being held up by the DOJ, currently being held up by Donald Trump's personal attorney, Todd Blanche, who is also, hold on, let me check my notes here. Let's see, Todd Blanche is the attorney general. He is seventh in line in the presidential line of succession. Trump's personal attorney, who is now the attorney general of this country, and also still withholding 3 million files of the Epstein files. Not to mention that they're blocking the whole New Mexico Zorro Ranch investigation. That's a whole nother... There's allegedly dead bodies out there. There's all kinds of stuff. And nobody's... The New Mexico's attorney general is trying to get... Sorry, wait a minute. I wasn't going to get into this crap. Listen, release the Epstein files. Don't forget... Don't get too distracted. Holy crap, speaking of distractions, have you seen any pictures of the reflecting pool? The quotation marks reflecting pool? You know, I know all of us, anybody within earshot, has seen dirty water. You've also seen the trees on the other side of said dirty water reflected in said dirty water. So when they're going, the water was so dirty it didn't even reflect. That's not how water works. That's not how reflections work. But I'll tell you what the Lincoln Memorial won't reflect off of. Whatever the crap is going on in the bottom of the emptied reflecting pool. So anyway. So we're now listening to... oh my God. This guy's name is rough. The first two I got. Christian Scott... Atunde Ajua. Christian Scott Atunde Ajua doing a Radiohead cover. This is videotapes from their In Rainbows album. And before this, let's see, I just played Melvins doing a Kiss song. Oof. Jeez. You're going to have to pardon me. I'm not choking on anything that's attached to my body. So that's helped. It was the Melvins doing a Kiss cover that was Going Blind from their Hotter Than Hell album, which is like mid-70s, early. Before that was the Melvins with Terry Genderbender from Les Butcherettes. Doing Ever Fallen in Love with Someone. It's a Buzzcocks cover. No. Melvins did Rebel Girl. Melvins and Terry Genderbender did Rebel Girl, which is a Bikini Kill cover. A little Kathleen Hanna. And before that was Les Butcherettes doing a Buzzcocks cover. All right. I'm not quite sure what's going to be next. Do you? Do you know? Do you know? Do you know? Let's see. Oh, I know. I know what we'll do. Since we're kind of listening to jazz already, let me find it. Oh no, what if I don't find it in time? It could happen. It could happen. I don't see it. There it is, kids. Okay, we're gonna listen to Helmet. Do an old jazz standard. Here you go. This is Beautiful Love by Helmet.

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I should inform you that it's 11:04. 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Back to the helmet. Jazz. Don't you love it?

Paige Hamilton and Helmet. That was from Betty. A little fun jazz track. The drummer, John Stainer, was like, this is what we're going to do. And they played it, and then he threw the drums over it, and then they were like, oh, I see what you're up to. And that's where the stuff came from. So, all right. It's 11:06. I'm going to do some, you guys like David Bowie? I don't care. I'm not going to actually play any. I just wondered. It's just a question. No, I'm kidding. I am going to play some David Bowie. But I'm going to play some weird David Bowie. And I'm going to play other people playing David Bowie. And David Bowie and playing David and playing Bowie and David Bowie. So, the first thing we're going to do is Heroes. Now, this technically was a cover, but Aphex Twin did some damage to it. So Philip Glass, the composer, did Heroes by David Bowie, symphonically, and it's great. Well, Aphex Twin remixed it, and he mixed David Bowie's vocals into it, amongst other things. It's a great version. You may not like it, so you don't have to listen, but you should, because it's great. It's like 5 minutes. I'm going to play a bunch of Bowie-related stuff for the next half hour or so. So tuck in, kids. I hope you dig the Thin White Duke.

Yeah, that was the theme from Mr. Show. Yeah, David Cross, Bob Odenkirk. Yeah, Better Call Saul. That's the one. Yeah, that was the theme from Mr. Show by the Rock Coaches, not to be confused with the Cockroaches. I played a bunch of stuff. So I played a bunch of Bowie tunes. The last song before that I played was David Bowie doing a Pixies cover. That was Cactus. Cactus, which is from Surfer Rosa, I think. I can't remember which record that is. I'm pretty sure it's Surfer Rosa. After that, I played Papa Roach. Who would have thought I would ever play Papa Roach? Put your hand down. You never thought that. That Papa Roach song was Gouge Away from Doolittle. Yeah, so Bowie and Papa Roach, both fans of the Pixies. Is it a triangle? Nobody knows. Before that, I played a song by the Pain Teens, little known band from Austin. Only put out a few records in the late 80s, early 90s. This was from Born in Blood. That was a cover of Bowie's She Shook Me Cold from The Man Who Sold the World. Before that was Green River doing a Bowie cover from Hunky Dory. They did Queen Bitch. And Green River is Mark Arm and Steve Turner from Mudhoney and Stone Gossard and Jeff Ament from Pearl Jam. When that band broke up, they were like, Green River was one of the first grunge bands. But that was from 1990, I think. They got together in like 86 or something like that. I'm not even sure. But anyway, I started that all out with Heroes, Philip Glass and Uncle doing a cover of Heroes. There's supposed to be music playing right now. There it is. This is a band called Los Galgos doing a cover of a Queens of the Stone Age song. Hacerlo Contigo. It's called Make It With You. Queens of the Stone Age from Era Vulgaris. But yeah, they covered it. It's a pretty, I mean, with the exception of the fact that it's in Spanish, it is a very, and even that, it's a pretty solid cover. Yeah, it's really good. Yeah, it's good. So, anyway, yeah. It is 11:27:47. And it is a temperature outside. You better believe it's a temperature outside. And that temperature is 59 degrees. Yeah. And you're listening to KMUD Garberville, 91.1 Redwood Community Radio. And you're listening to Steveland. I am Steve of Steveland. Let's see. What else you guys want to get into next? What are you feeling? Oh, yeah. It is 59 degrees, but it's supposed to be super, super hot the next few days. Hot as a witch's... Excuse me? They're telling me that it's cold as a... I don't know why. I'm into witches, so I say hot as a witch. Listen. Tomato, tomato. Half a dozen of this, a baker's dozen of that, minus a half a dozen, plus an extra one for the baker. Okay, let's see. I think, speaking of it being hot as a witch's, we're gonna play. I just have to find it. There it is. We're gonna play a song by a band called Witch Piss. It is a cover of a Cure song. And
and that song is Grinding Halt.

Wasn't that lovely? That was some Sonic Youth covering Mud Honey. It was a weird one. I found that accidentally. It was apparently on their album Daydream Nation. But I don't remember that being on there. So what do I know? I don't pay that much attention. I'm not a huge Sonic Youth fan. There's a lot of songs I like in one album I love. But, you know, it can be a lot. So anyway, I started out that set with Witch Piss doing... Which one? Doing The Cure from Three Imaginary Boys. That was Grinding Halt. Then I played Sprints. These songs both came out in the last couple of months. Then I did Sprints from Dublin, Ireland, doing a Letigre cover, another Kathleen Hanna song. That was Decepticon. Who put the bomb in the bomb? Then I played Tropical F Storm. It's not F Storm. It's not the F rating of a storm. It's the FU. So it's imagine it says Tropical Fire Truck Storm, except you can't see the ire part of it. So Tropical Fire Truck Storm. Did a Bee Gees cover that was Staying Alive. That was from about 8 years ago or something like that. Then from about 4 or 5 years ago, Violet Grohl, Mr. Dave Grohl's daughter, covering X. They did Nausea. And Dave Grohl plays on that. I think he plays everything on it. Violet may play guitar and sing, but he, I think, plays drums and kind of everything else. And then, like I said, I did that Sonic Youth Mudhoney song. Now, listen, this one, so I wanted to play what my oldest, I ended up not playing it, and I'm bummed that I didn't do it, because I was going to play maybe the oldest song I've ever played on the radio, but I didn't. But what I did do is play maybe the shortest time span between somebody putting out a song

12 minutes and 10 seconds left, so I'm going to do a couple of Devo covers. This one's going to be Soundgarden doing Girl You Want. This is for my wife. She's the girl I want. Hi, Mel. This is Soundgarden from, I think, like 1991. Doing a Devo cover. Devo from Akron, Ohio. Hells yeah. All right, here you go.

Wow. Yeah, that was Kelly Deal from the Breeders and the Kelly Deal 3000 and some other stuff, doing a Devo cover. That was Mr. DNA. Smart Patrol, Mr. DNA. And then before that, I did Soundgarden doing She's Just a Girl. The girl you want. Yeah, it was a good cut. That was a good track. I love it. I love it. I love it. Let's see. Let's put some background music on. This is Rocket from the Tombs doing the Stooges. Search and Destroy. Oh, lovely. Yeah. So, we did it. We got, like, 4 minutes and 50 seconds left. That's all we got to do. That's all we got to do, me and you. We did 3 hours, 55 minutes and 19 seconds so far. Feel pretty good about that? I feel all right about it. Well, listen, I'm going to be here next week, and then I'm going to have family in town the following two shows, so I'll probably not be here at the end of this month, but I'll be back at the beginning of October. But 1 week from today, 6 days, 22 hours, 4 minutes, 18 seconds, I will be back. So, do your best to not be a dick. You know, I mean, I understand how hard it can be. I understand it can be really difficult to not be a dick. A lot of people just bring it right out of you, don't they? Don't they? Well, what can you do? You can try not to be a dick. You can turn the other cheek. That's your ass cheek. Show them those and book the hell out of there. That's what I'm saying. You know, what do I know about nothing, though? So, yeah, don't be a dick. I miss you guys already. I'm going to leave you with a Fugazi cover. I love it. This band, The Surfer's Prom, they're from Brighton, England, UK. Where my dear David and his lovely wife Kirsty are from. So yeah, I'm going to play this last song. Care Bear is going to come in here and give you some wood stockings. And it's going to be awesome. You're going to love it. He'll be here keeping you company till very early in the morning. 6 hours of awesomeness with your boy the bear. Care Bear's lair. You never know what you're going to find in there. I do, because he told me. But he's going to tell you guys soon, too. All right. See you guys in a week. Week.

Hello, hello, hello, hello. This is just a test of your emergency Care Bear system. You have arrived. Care Bear's lair with Care Bear. We're doing the thing. Oh, hippie rock and roll into some Woodstock. It's an anniversary for another time, right? That hippie time. So Care Bear's going to do his thing. It's 12 o'clock straight up. It's KMUD Garberville, 91.1. KMUE Eureka, 88.1. KLI Laytonville, 90.3. 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Streaming archive, KMUD.org. Let's see what we got out here as far as our conditions outside our window here. Oh, I see. Oh, it's hidden over here. Yeah, you know, sometimes you got to talk at the beginning of the show because I just came out of a great little event. Camp Rosewater up here in Miranda, just up the hill. Third year. I probably saw you there, but if I didn't, I expect to see you next year. All right. Well, anyway, we're going into music land because that's where I like to be. So why don't you join me? Here we go.

quick shout out to those folks that actually put the event on up at Camp Rosewater. Lenny, I hear you. Thank you for being a friend from way back high school days. Yep, you too there, buddy. Serge, yep, you too. And I'm not forgetting Brian and Rich. All right, hippies, catch you soon. You know where we're going. Music.

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Streaming archive, KMUD.org. 59 degrees outside of Redway Studios. You got Care Bear, Care Bear's Lair. We're doing a little hippie rock and roll and reggae and some other flavors. And then we're going to do late night or early morning, depending on your perspective, a Woodstock special, bunch of live cuts from Woodstock, the original Woodstock, mind you. All right, let's get back to the music.

0: Well, once again, the little kitties are over in the tent. I just got a report phoned in from the tent that they're over there calling for their mommies and their daddies who would like them to wander by and say hello to them and let them know that everything's okay up this end. Just keeping the flow on the go. Oh, right, right, the kids' tent. For you guys that don't know about it, it's located down there at that end.
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Hope to see you there. I'll be there. Let's do it. Have some more fun. You know how that is. Can't have enough. All right. What do we got? 12:58 in the a.m. You're tuned into KMUD Garberville 91.1. 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Streaming archive KMUD.org. 57 degrees outside of Redway Studios. Got Care Bear here, Care Bear's Lair. 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

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Streaming archive, KMUD.org. 57 degrees outside of Redway Studios. Doing some 70s hippie rock and roll. I'm going to do a little Woodstock tribute later. I noticed that there is a little weirdness as far as the skipping in the music. So let me know if it's too much freaking crappy, and I'll have to change it up. But for right now, we're going back to the music and see how it goes.

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Got Care Bear here, Care Bear's Lair. Thanks for being where you be and joining me. Because we're going back to the music.

It's not time to make a change. Just relax, take it easy. You're still young, that's your fault. There's so much you have to know.

2:30 straight up in the AM. 56 degrees outside of Redway Studios. You got Care Bear here, Care Bear's Lair. 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Yeah, man, we're doing some rock and roll. We'll go to Woodstock later.

3:01 in the AM. 56 degrees outside of Red Way Studios. You got Care Bear here, Care Bear's Lair. 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All right. Yeah, I know. You know already. We're going back to the music.

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You got Care Bear here, Care Bear's Lair. I'm here till 6 in the a.m. Let's do it. We're going back to the music.

4 o'clock. That's right, straight up. In the AM. 56 degrees outside of Red Wave Studios. 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Yep, this is Care Bear. You're in Care Bear's lair. Thanks for being here. We're going back.

Can a mountain exist before it is washed to the sea? Yes, and how many years can some people exist before they're allowed to be free? Yes, and how many times can a man turn his head and pretend that he just doesn't

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Looks like that's going to be the cold for the day. Looks like we're going to get up to about 84 here in Redway. All right. You know where we're going. We always go back.

I just said the name of the group one more time. It was the first little gig. We'd like to say thank you very much, man, for letting us in your ears, in your hearts. And the name of the group is the Sun and Rainbows. You can call it Band of Gypsies, anything you want.

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You got Care Bear here, Care Bear's Lair. That was just a little hint. Jimi Hendrix and Carlos Santana starting my Woodstock hour. And I'm going to do a bunch of Woodstock live stuff. But before I go there, I'm going to tease you with this. Dolly Parton and Ladysmith Black Mambazo doing Knocking on Heaven's Door.

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0: Thank you very much indeed. 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

You're getting nicer to us. Feeling all right, thank you, dear. Yeah. Well, I'm going to slow down again with a tune from Bob Dylan. He's going over on the Queen Mary, I understand, to the Isle of Wight Festival. So I doubt if they'll be able to top this, though. You know, they'll all be falling into sea. There may be a chance. Anyway, this is a ballad of Grecian quantities called Just Like a Woman. Thanks.

5:28 in the a.m. You're tuned into KMUD Garberville, KMUD Eureka, KLI Ladenville. Last half hour, Care Bears Lair coming up. Figure out the math on what I can fit from the Woodstock special. Thanks for being here. 57 degrees outside of Redway Studios.

Direct from a smash engagement at the Claremont Hotel in Berkeley, this is Country Joe and the Fish.

Good evening, ladies and gentlemen. Welcome to a farewell performance for this organization. We're certainly glad to have you with us here tonight. We'd like to start off by giving you a taste of something we call rock and soul music.

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0: of the truth, I'll take you out to Cracker Barrel.
1: The Trump administration this week proposed to open nearly 45 million acres of national forest land to roads and logging, part of its broader push to boost timber production. The announcement comes as a year-long investigation reveals how California forests are already being managed to grow more timber using a controversial herbicide being sprayed at record levels by timber companies and the U.S. Forest Service. The Center for Investigative Reporting's Nate Halverson has that story.
2: Every year, Joe Van Meter welcomes thousands of tourists into the Lassen National Forest in California, where he and his wife run the Mill Creek Resort.
3: Yeah, thank you guys. Have a great day.
2: They moved here in 2017 to escape the city and raise a family in what they call a slice of heaven.
3: Yeah, it's a beautiful piece of property. We have about 12 acres here.
2: But since purchasing the nearly 100-year-old resort, Van Meter told us he's had to evacuate guests and staff twice to escape massive forest fires.
4: And how close from right here did the fires get?
3: Right there, really to the edge of our property. It's a devastating thing to live through, and it's traumatic.
2: And destructive. So when Van Meter learned the U.S. Forest Service planned to replant trees in the burned out areas around his home, he was thrilled. Glyphosate.
3: My initial reaction was what is that?
2: He quickly discovered glyphosate is the key ingredient in Roundup.
5: What the hell?
2: Which has been at the center of lawsuits.
5: I remember this.
2: Resulting in more than $12 billion in monetary judgments and settlements to thousands of people claimed it made them sick. The World Health Organization's Cancer Agency has made it clear. It thinks glyphosate is a health risk. Back in 2015, it determined the herbicide was, quote, probably carcinogenic to humans.
5: Yup.
2: Last month, Bayer, which bought glyphosate manufacturer Monsanto in 2018, created a new company called Ruvian to focus solely on its glyphosate-based business. In a statement to the NewsHour, Ruvian said it stands behind the safety of its glyphosate-based products, which have been tested extensively, approved by regulators, and used around the globe for 50 years. The Forest Service considers it a valuable tool and has plans to spray glyphosate on about 10,000 acres in.
6: Last Sunday, we told you about a WHO report that listed several chemicals as potentially cancer-causing, including glyphosate, found in the popular weed killer Roundup. Now, in an interview for an upcoming French documentary, a Canadian scientist has been caught in an Aaron Brockovich-like moment when he's asked to defend that chemical against links to cancer rates in Argentina. Take a look.
7: I do not believe that glyphosate in Argentina is causing increases in cancer. You can drink a whole quart of it and it won't hurt you.
8: You want to drink some? We have some here.
7: I'd be happy to, actually. But not really. But
8: not really?
7: I know it wouldn't hurt me.
8: If you say so, I have some glyphosate.
7: No, I'm not stupid.
8: Ah, okay. So you.
7: No, but I know.
8: So it's dangerous,
7: I know,
8: right?
7: No, people try to commit suicide with it and fail fairly regularly.
8: Tell the truth.
7: It's not dangerous to humans. No, it's not.
8: So are you ready to drink one glass of glyphosate?
7: No, I'm not an idiot.
6: The clip is being shared widely. But despite headlines like these, the man being interviewed, Patrick Moore, is not a lobbyist for Monsanto, the makers of Roundup. He is, however, known for controversy.
9: I have somehow evolved into an environmentalist that supports nuclear energy and is somewhat skeptical of human-caused climate change.
5: Fascinating. 10 years ago, man, we're so much worse off now. Oh, I mean, do you know exactly how worse off we are? A couple months ago, the Supreme Court ruled that Roundup could not be sued for cancer caused by its by the use of its product. The Supreme Court on Thursday, June 25th, sided with Monsanto in a high-stakes dispute over cancer warnings on pesticide labels. In an opinion by Kavanaugh, the court ruled, by a vote of 7-2, that state lawsuits aimed at holding the company liable for failing to warn consumers about the potential risks of Roundup exposure are barred by the federal law governing pesticide sales. 7-2, not even 6-3. Justice Ketanji Brown Jackson wrote a dissenting opinion, joined by Neil Gorsuch. Fascinating stuff. an end to decades and decades of, you know, litigation and discourse. But yeah, no, the Supreme Court ruled with this guy. While we're talking about the destruction of our own forest, there's actually something a lot more devastating. Donald Trump is trying to sell off bits of Yosemite National Park, which is really, really awful. In a more immediate sense, what we're talking about is the rescission of the roadless rule. You heard about that?
10: The United States Forest Service is proposing to eliminate a 25-year-old rule restricting road construction and timber harvesting across more than 44 million acres of national forest land, with around 4 million of those acres set in Utah. The Trump administration says rescinding the roadless rule would give local forest managers more flexibility to reduce wildfire risks, address forest health, and make decisions based on local conditions. Nearly 60% of Forest Service land in Utah is restricted from road development under the rule, with Utah Governor Spencer Cox and the Blue Ribbon Coalition supporting its removal. Conservation and recreation groups like the Wasatch Backcountry Alliance oppose the change, warning it could lead to more roads, logging, and development in currently undeveloped forests. The Forest Service is accepting public comments through September 21st and can be submitted online at regulations.gov.
5: This is one of the big environmental protection acts that are being that's being torn up.
11: All right. Welcome back into the Fox Local Live Desk. You guys are actually getting some views on your screen right now of the Tongass. This is some pristine lands, really a little northwest of us as we're sitting here in Puget Sound right now. But really want to draw some attention to this because today Secretary of Ag Brooke Rollins announced the U.S. Forest Service has filed a proposed rule to rescind what is known as the roadless rule, stating restrictions it creates exacerbates wildfire risks. Meanwhile, we have a lot of scientists who are saying, in fact, this actually helps prevent wildfires, as mature forests can act as massive carbon sinks, which is truly just a fancy way for me to say, hey, this is a way to keep our temperatures cool, which means less drought, less warming risk, et cetera, et cetera. So I want to kick off this conversation by bringing Megan Brazell from the Wilderness Society. She is the Washington State Director of that entity. Megan, farmers just want to say thanks for joining us today.
12: Yeah, thanks so much for having me.
11: So there's a lot to dig into here when we talk about this roadless rule. Obviously, for those who haven't been paying attention, this has been kind of brewing in the background. I know there's been a Senate fight about it. We've seen Democrats and Republicans kind of come to blows over what was supposed to be a bipartisan wildfire bill not that long ago. So this was kind of in the headlines, but this looks like a new way the administration could go about to get rid of a rule that's been around for 20 plus years. And I know this would have impact on Washington. I was looking it up and I see roughly 2 million acres in our state protected by this. We're talking about areas around the Olympic National Park, Mount Rainier National Park, Lake Quinault, Mount Baker area, just to name a few. So obviously this kind of sounded off some alarm bells for your group. Where is your headspace at when you get that push, that notification today, like, hey, this is unfolding, this is really happening now?
12: Yeah, well, the thing that really sticks out is that rescinding the rule, gutting this rule, would be the single largest rollback of public land conservation in our nation's history. The roadless rule protects 45 million acres nationally, as you mentioned, 2 million in Washington state. That's about a third of all national forest lands around the country. And so to eliminate those protections in one fell swoop would really...
5: It's like a shocking amount of land that would be opened up for destruction.

0: Josh Johnson, we've got so much to talk about tonight. How's the war going?
1: President Trump in the Oval Office yesterday said he's already won the war.
2: Well, I think we're going to end it. I can't tell you for sure. I don't like to say this. We've won this. This war has been won.
0: You don't like to say you won a war? Isn't that why you fight a war? Be proud of yourself, Mr. President. You ended another war, and this is the one that you started. Like, $2,000 would help a lot of people. If the money's there, the money's there.
3: If the president sent $2,000 checks to the 150 million people who make less than $100,000, it would cost $300 billion, even though the tariffs are only projected to raise about $217 annually.
0: The money's not there. And now I'm starting to get worried, because that's $83 billion short. And I'm not saying Trump is the worst president of all time. I'm just saying I've never met anyone who was $83 billion short. If you want to downplay this story, you need a master, all right? Megyn Kelly, you're a master of spin. Show us what you got.
4: As for Epstein, he wasn't into, like, eight-year-olds, but he liked the very young teen types. There's a difference between a 15-year-old and a 5-year-old. You know, it's just whatever. It's sick.
0: How the hell was Megyn Kelly ever an attorney? Your Honor, my client only engaged in diet pedophilia.
5: Senator Cruz and I came up with a plan. Senator Cruthoon submitted that to President Trump, as is his right. He said no. No deals with the Democrats. We could have had TSA paid by the end of the week, but the president said no deal.
0: Donald Trump said no deal? The deal maker himself said no deal? So wait. You'll take gifts from a country we're at war with, but you won't make a deal with the Democrats to keep the government running. What makes me feel terrible is I don't have a friend that I'm as close with as Trump was to Epstein, you know? They're making drawings for each other, laughing, showing up to weddings, going to shows together. The only way my friends hang out with me that much is if we're both holding Xbox controllers. Job growth across the country has actually been down, but there's one specific block of Washington, D.C., where job growth is through the roof.
6: President Trump, of course, serves as the chairman of the Board of Peace.
7: Donald Trump naming himself chair of the LA Olympics Task Force.
8: Trump is also the chairman of the Kennedy Center.
9: For the first time ever, the president served as the onstage host of the annual honors event.
10: Touted himself as the acting president of Venezuela.
0: Whoa, Trump, leave some work for Steve Harvey, all right? Trump has taken everybody's jobs. He's basically AI with even more f***ed up hands. Hey, don't look away. This man needs hands. But this is crazy. Trump promised us riches, then he got rich. He promised us jobs, but then he got all the jobs. Anyone who's ever owned a swimming pool or a fish tank or a bong that they never wash will not be surprised that there's algae in the pool. And a shallow pool like this with a dark bottom in hot weather is particularly hard to keep clean. I know that because half the people I follow on social media are pool experts all of a sudden. This is a completely natural and expected development. But Donald Trump thinks there's something else to blame.
11: We have a, I think, 290, 300 foot slit right through it, probably a box cutter or a knife of some kind. They cut it very violently. The same thing with the floor. They cut it and then they lifted it. They pulled it. I can't help it if somebody goes in with a knife and starts hacking it up. Who would think that somebody would go into a pool and take a knife and start cutting it?
0: Yeah, who would think of something like that? If you're here, then who's in the cockpit? I think this just shows how lonely Trump is. He's answering the phone because he just wants someone to talk to. It's kind of sad. Because remember, his best friend died in prison back in 2019.

0: maybe what Europe did here is a lesson for the rest of us. Because Trump barged into Davos like, I want to own Greenland. And Europe just said no. And in just 6 hours, they worked him down from owning Greenland to concepts of a deal. So maybe saying no is something more of us in America might want to try. Instead of complying in advance, college presidents, law firms, media outlets, whoever keeps giving Trump that tacky gold to put on his walls, just tell that man no. Right? In the meantime, good on Denmark for standing its ground. You did it. It was always obvious that sending ICE into the airports wasn't going to help. The problem is the TSA workers aren't getting paid. So they're quitting and calling out sick. Having other random federal agencies still not being TSA isn't going to fix that.
1: We will also bring out, if we don't have enough, we will bring out the National Guard and, you know, where we need it to help out at the airports.
0: No, stop sending more agencies. You're not going to make the security line shorter. You're just going to make the Starbucks line longer.

0: He's only $83 billion short if he hasn't promised the tariff money to anybody else.
1: We're going to take some of that tariff money that we made. We're going to give it to our farmers.
2: The big thing we want to do is pay down debt.
3: The president tapped into tariff revenue to keep WIC money for women and infants and children going out the door.
4: Tariffs is one of the reasons why we have the money in the Treasury to actually be able to pay our troops.
2: I think the tariffs will be enough to cut all of the income tax.
5: Donald Trump's suggesting the tariffs could fund the country's child care needs.
6: That'll easily pay for the Golden Dome. And we'll have a lot of money left over.
0: Money left over?

0: with some good news about the war.
1: They did something yesterday that was amazing, actually. They gave us a present, and the president arrived today. And it was a very big present worth a tremendous amount of money. And I'm not going to tell you what that present is, but it was a very significant prize.
0: But the good news for Trump is this is America. We don't read. As long as there's no video coming out, he should be A-OK.
2: CNN exclusive. Newly uncovered photos and video offers a new look at President Trump's past ties to Jeffrey Epstein.
3: Here you see the two, the opening of the Harley Davidson Cafe. Months later, some new photos reveal Epstein walking into the Plaza Hotel to attend Donald Trump's wedding to Marla Maples. There's also what was found in this review of archival footage from a 1999 Victoria's Secret fashion show, which reveals, as you see, the two men chatting, laughing with one another on the sidelines of that event.
0: It's getting to the point where it's harder and harder to find a photo of Donald Trump without Jeffrey Epstein in. As Donald Trump, your only hope is to be like, hey, I take pictures with lots of people, all right? I'm in pictures with OJ, Diddy. I'm in pictures with Harvey Weinstein. That's not helping. I'm gonna stop.
4: I was losing my blue, but you know what got my blue back? Was Tulsi Gabbard declassifying a draft of a 2017 report arguing for more context for election interference conclusions released by a previous 2016 report. Now that's hot right there. Not some newly discovered video from 2004 of Trump and Epstein slurping up some same strand of spaghetti till they touch lips.
5: Oh, yeah. Oh, it's boring. I'm so bored. Oh, yeah.
0: Donald Trump is promising to lower drug prices for America. That's the news for the day. And I'm sure no one is going to talk about anything else.
6: Brand new bombshell reporting from the Wall Street Journal.
7: The Wall Street Journal reporting that U.S. Attorney General Pam Bondi told President Trump back in May that his name appears multiple times in the Epstein files.
0: No. Your best friends. You're best friends with a pedophile for 10 years, one time, and the world never forgets it. But yeah, this whole time, Trump already knew he was in the Epstein files, which is a good reminder that if someone's acting guilty, they're probably guilty. No one's ever gonna be like, don't look at my browser history. You'll see all the charities I volunteer for.

0: Congress are turning on him.
1: In an effort to gain clarity, three Republicans joined Democrats on the House Oversight Committee to subpoena the Justice Department to give Congress all of the Epstein files.
2: This fight's coming no matter, I mean, this is here, and I'm ready to take this vote. I think we should take this vote and move forward, move this country forward, and people deserve transparency.
0: Nancy Mace, damn. What if they offered you something really expensive? Donald, what is it that you want? What's so important that you'll keep us all waiting in security lines for a fortnight?
3: The most important thing we can have is what's called the Save America Act. Don't make any deal on anything unless you include voter ID, and you have to be a citizen to vote. Mail-in voting means mail-in cheating. I call it mail-in cheating.
0: No, no, that's right. Trump does not believe in mail-in cheating. All right? If you want to cheat, you do it in person, okay? We all know the economy isn't great right now. Rent is too expensive, grocery prices are too high, people are fist fighting in Starbucks over bear cups. That one isn't really about the economy, but I just like watching middle-aged people fight over cups. That bear has turned Starbucks into Waffle House. The point is, it's rough out there. So no wonder last week Democrats won a ton of elections by running on affordability. And that sent President Trump into a little bit of a tailspin. This war in Venezuela just shows how serious Donald Trump is about going after these drug traffickers. If there's even one guy on a little fishing boat, Trump's taking him out. So drug dealers, watch your back.
4: President Trump has issued a full and unconditional pardon for the former president of Honduras. Juan Orlando Hernandez was serving a 45-year sentence after he was convicted on major drug trafficking charges in the U.S. last year.
0: Like I just said, drug dealers, watch your back, because Trump is about to give you a nice massage. People have been starting to notice that Trump looks, medically speaking,
5: after these images of President Trump started to draw attention, apparent bruises on his hands covered with makeup seen in February and this week, the White House physician says it's consistent with minor soft tissue irritation from frequent handshaking and the use of aspirin.
0: Well, problem solved. No one's gonna shake hands that look like that. Even that hand right there, you could tell that the thumb is like, ew, ew, ew, ew, ew, ew, ew, ew, ew, ew, ew, ew, ew, ew, ew, ew, ew. There have to be arguments for this ballroom that don't just make the president sound like an indoor cat.
6: I never understood the opposition to the ballroom. I mean, all women love ballrooms.
0: All women love ballrooms? That argument is so sexist, it's one step away from being super woke. Like, all women love ballrooms. Why can't the president feel like a pretty girl?
7: Brand new bombshell reporting from the Wall Street Journal.
8: The Wall Street Journal reporting that U.S. Attorney General Pam Bondi told President Trump back in May that his name appears multiple times in the Epstein files.
0: No. Your best friends. Your best friends with a pedophile for 10 years, one time, and the world never forgets it.

0: 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What happens to freedom of expression when majority rule turns to repression? I have no faith in democracy. It elevates idiocracy. Imperialism oversees the CIA's activities. I tell you, it keeps me awake at night. The wrongs people do when you're sure they're right. You think it's funny? Well, it really isn't, because vigilantes get really vicious. They're so sure of themselves and all, they'll line you up against the wall. We have choices. It's choices, not just the vote. Pick up some litter. Visit a neighbor. Clean your community. Do things. 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Value it. You have it. Use it.
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0: but he's also kind of implicitly saying that he wants to nuke Iran. I mean, that's what he's saying. He says, the biggest attack of them all that's waiting in the wings, and when that is over, there will be basically nothing left of Iran. He's talking about a nuke, and he actually kind of doubled down on that yesterday with Fox News as well in an interview threatening to wipe them out as a country altogether. Take a listen.
1: But again, the latest information that we have, John, U.S. strikes are ongoing against Iran, hitting the southwestern part of the country. And the president, once again, in a call with Fox News, warning the Iranian regime, if they respond to these strikes against the southwestern part of Iran, that they will be hit much harder. Fox News warning the Iranian regime, if they respond to these strikes, if they respond to these strikes against the southwestern part of Iran, that they will be hit much harder. And again, he goes on to say, if this goes for a third time, they will be wiped out as a country. He described the Iranians as crazy and stupid. And again, the region is waiting to see if there will be an Iranian response. Already in Iranian state media, they are threatening retaliation against U.S. forces in the region.
0: Yeah, we're fully fighting them again. I mean, the war has 100% kicked back up. This is the first time in around a month that the United States and Iran are launching strikes back and forth at each other, and we're in the full swing of things. But Donald Trump the other day denied wanting to use a nuke. This is what he said when a reporter asked him that question.
2: Well, I would never say that, but the answer is yes. I rule out no use. There's no reason for it. What a stupid question that is, actually. Well, here they are, they're totally defeated militarily. So now I defeat them, and now I should use a nuclear weapon on top of them? What a stupid question. Okay.
0: He says it's a stupid question, but he's telling Fox News that he's going to wipe out Iran, and he's also saying that the biggest attack of them all is kind of waiting in the wings. So that's pretty concerning, but...

0: trickle down brothel money, all right?
1: And there's nothing wrong with brothel money. Sex work is real work. Am I right, ladies? Come on now. Fellas, too, kind of, whatever. But it was a Canadian brothel. Didn't even support our domestic sex workers here in the United States. After his grandfather made that money at the brothel, he tried to move back to Germany. He wanted to go back to where he came from, but they wouldn't let him in. They're like, nine, right? He went back to the United States, and we let him in again. He was twice illegally let into the United States. So ironic that Trump has this hardline stance on immigration, yet he would not be here if his grandfather was not let in illegally twice. Right? Also, I don't know if you know this, Trump's in the Epstein files, okay? Like, a few times, maybe more. But he denies those allegations, but sometimes you just kind of know. You know what I mean? You look at his family history. His family was built on the exploitation of women. Canadian women, too. That's even worse somehow. They're so nice, hey? You know? And so they made all of this money off of these men working in the mines in Yukon. So what I'm saying is he may deny that he's in the Epstein files, but even his family history involves sex with minors. I'm sorry, gold diggers. Trump's grandfather was an illegal immigrant. Yeah, like his wives. I'm kidding, not all of them. He came from Germany, like the greats do, and he left illegally. He didn't complete his mandatory military service, didn't fill out his paperwork, so he came to the United States as an illegal immigrant, and he got right in, because I guess ICE wasn't at the airport that day. Slipped right in. Biden! I'm joking, but he was probably alive at that time. So he got right into the country, and he started a business, and it didn't work out. Oh, yeah. A failed Trump business. Who would have thought, right? So he has to move to Yukon, not University of Connecticut, which would probably be worse. Yukon, the province in Canada, or as Trump knows it, the 51st state. And there, his grandfather started the most wholesome business that one can. A brothel. Or as Trump calls it, a beauty pageant. Okay. If you don't like this joke so far, you're not gonna like the rest. He opens his brothel, and spoiler alert, the brothel is a huge hit, okay? Apparently the gentlemen love it. But this brothel was particularly successful because it was in Yukon during their gold rush. So you had all these men coming into town to work in the gold mines, and after their shifts, they would come down to the brothel, and they would pay directly in gold dust. And they would basically just choose a woman, grab her by the pussy, and, I didn't write that! That was their company motto, I swear to God. It was written on the desk. Come to the Trump brothel, grab her by the pussy. It's gonna be huge, I swear to God. And because they paid directly in gold, the family was able to cash the money in right away, and that's how the Trump family made its fortune. Because I don't know if you know this, Trump's not president because he's good at it, okay? He's president because he was a rich businessman that we all knew. The reason he was a rich businessman that we all knew is because he got a big loan from his dad, Fred Trump. The reason why daddy, Fred Trump, was so rich is because he got a loan from his dad, who made his money the hard-working, honest way at a brothel in Canada. So it's all trickle-down brothel money, all right? And there's nothing wrong with brothel money. Sex work is real work. Am I right, ladies? Come on now, fellas too, kind of, whatever. But it was a Canadian brothel. Didn't even support our domestic sex workers here in the United States. After his grandfather made that money at the brothel, he tried to move back to Germany. He wanted to go back to where he came from, but they wouldn't let him in. They're like, nine, right? He went back to the United States, and we let him in again. He was twice illegally let into the United States. So ironic that Trump has this hardline stance on immigration, yet he would not be here if his grandfather was not let in illegally twice. Right? Also, I don't know if you know this, Trump's in the Epstein files, okay? Like, a few times, maybe more. But he denies those allegations, but sometimes you just kind of know. You know what I mean? You look at his family history. His family was built on the exploitation of women. Canadian women, too. That's even worse somehow. They're so nice, hey? You know? And so they made all of this money off of these men working in the mines in Yukon. So what I'm saying is he may deny that he's in the Epstein files, but even his family history involves sex with minors.
2: Number one, legally it's not defensible that way, totally. And number two, psychologically, who the hell wants to defend a license agreement or a lease?
3: I guess I get what he means, because you do care less about things when they're not yours. Like, a parent will do anything to protect their kids, but if I'm babysitting... Yeah, I mean, like, I'll give it a good college try, but at the end of the day, he don't look like me, all right? The GOP didn't do Trump any favors by releasing these emails. They basically saw his grease fire and said, let us add some water. And his supporters on TV aren't doing that much better.
4: This is obviously an attempt to smear the president by cherry-picking.
5: This is just all for show.
6: A distraction.
7: Just ridiculous.
8: The carnival show. It's journalistically malpractice.
9: Why weren't they as concerned about Bill Clinton?
10: They love to create drama.
11: This whole Epstein files thing, a little bit played out.
3: played out? You know shit's bad when the sensationalist media is like, you guys don't want to hear about the international island sex scandal. Let's talk about budgetary cuts. Let's get nasty. Donnie, let me help you out. You have got to chill. People are not shanking the pool at night. Also, algae can't be that hard to get rid of. I mean, damn, you got one of the biggest algae eaters in your cabinet. Hey, send him down to the pool. He'll be like, looks like soup. Broccoli cheddar. What else can you even do to these people?
2: For the most part, we're going to take care of our people. There are some people that really don't deserve to be taken care of, and we'll take care of them in a different way.
3: I guess kill them? He's not very good at delivering threats. Like, I'll take care of them in a different way could mean anything from murder to giving them a happy ending. But here's the thing, Donald. Are you sure you want to be piling more stress on air traffic controllers? Because they were already air traffic controllers. That job is like juggling and playing Russian roulette at the same time. I don't think they can handle not getting back pay. And if the air traffic control system falls apart, this is bad for you. Because if you can't fly anymore, that Qatari jet you got is just going to be sitting on the White House lawn like a white trash Winnebago. If you don't care about Coke or Trump's health, don't worry. He's got some true crime for you.
5: This morning, the Trump administration releasing more than 230,000 pages of records related to the assassination of civil rights icon Martin Luther King Jr.
3: That's how bad things are for Trump. His back is against the wall so hard, he's releasing more black history. Just so we're all clear, 86 means getting rid of something off a menu or kicking someone out of a place. It's been understood to mean those things since the 1930s. It's actually one of the last good slang terms that white people invented. Since then, it's been nothing but bazinga and amazeballs and a few new slurs. Mostly the slurs. So I'm not worried that James Comey is actually going to prison. But what's bumming me out is the fact that our president feels totally unencumbered to use the power of the Justice Department to go after people he doesn't like. You know? Yesterday, video of the government questioning him back in 2010 started making the rounds. And you'll never guess whose name came up. Go ahead. Guess.
6: Have you ever socialized with Donald Trump in the presence of females under the age of 18?
7: Though I'd like to answer that question, at least today, I'm going to have to assert my 5th, 6th, and 14th Amendment rights, sir.
3: I'm going to put that down. I'm going to put that down as a yes. I'll be honest, I've never heard anybody plead anything other than the 5th before. But this guy's so guilty, he's calling out every amendment he can think of. Like, no, what's the one with the women voting? 19, throw that in too. Just look at free speech.
2: We will restore free speech, and we need free speech in this country.
3: Yes, Trump promised a golden era of free speech. Not for you. They'll put you in jail just for posting memes. But Donald Trump, his speech, whew, it's so free, it seems like it's lost in the woods.
2: She's a documentaryist. Only if you buy a Tesla.
11: Azerbaijan.
2: Go, null, F. So it's go, null, F.
11: Is that a proper pronunciation?
2: I would say Abraham, but it's so much nicer when you say Abraham.
11: I said, well, let's see how we say that. I said, I'm Menafin.
2: Pergovirus. Pergovirus.
11: As a linguist, translator, and cryptologic technician.
3: Whoa. Listening to Trump makes me feel like I'm having a medical event. Which is especially bad because he didn't fix healthcare.

0: World War III to all who celebrate. It's me, Donald Trump, FIFA Peace Prize winner and Nobel Peace Prize taker. Yoink! Remember when I did that? I launched this attack after me and my Board of Peace decided that we were Board of Peace. And I know on the campaign trail, I promised no new foreign wars. But listen, wars, plural, right? I'm allowed to do one. I can do one foreign war and possibly one civil. To all my MAGA voters who are upset and saying, this is not what I voted for. Well, you did. Don't you know who I am? I'm me. Little wordplay there. Did you catch it? As we all know, Iran has been 2 weeks away from developing a nuclear weapon for like the last 15 years or something. So we had to act now, and we're doing war. War! What is it good for? Distracting from the Epstein files. Even I don't know what I'm going to do next. Hello from the year 5000. Like, what the hell is that, right? Nobody knows. I'm unpredictable. I'm like a box of chocolates. You never know what you're going to get. Forrest Gump! Gump! America's favorite time-traveling R-word. He told that story to that nurse on the bench after the feather fell down. Gump! And two, it's to cause immeasurable fear, rage, and chaos in the SNL writers' room. Those guys were going crazy. They probably had a big State of the Union address thing they were going to do. Not anymore! Jeremy was in it. Poor Jeremy. He's got a light show. Fresh. We love that for them. Anyway, with more on this, here's the man I'm going to blame it on when it doesn't work. Secretary of War, Pete Hegseth.
1: And those are my least problematic tattoos.
2: Shut up!
1: They asked for someone to volunteer to oversee this half-baked operation, and I didn't walk, I ran. When President Trump called me at 2 in the morning, you know I was awake, sober AF, and already training for the mission, playing Prince of Persia, Sands of Time on my game. Sup, dillweeds? As you probably heard, Operation Epic Fury is underway, and as you could tell from the veins in my neck, I'm pumped. Why do we call it Epic Fury? Simple. 8 letters. Lines up perfectly for some bitchin' knuckle tats. Yeah! Did them in the wrong order, but you get it.

0: President Trump. Was up? Was up?
1: Remember that in the 90s.
2: Sorry, Mr. President, I didn't know it was you. I just said unknown caller. So I figured I'd just answer and say a couple military secrets. Yeah, except this time, we're fighting millennial cringe by letting 40-year-olds join the military. Yeah, put that finger mustache to work pulling a trigger.
1: Really good, really good. That's great. That one for sure hits with me.
2: But sir, you know, I gotta ask, is it true what I heard? Are you actually negotiating with these herbs?
1: That's great, that's great. I'm bricked as well. All right, well, keep up the good work, Pete. And hey, if you think of a good reason why we went to war, could you let me know? That's wonderful, that's great. So what's the latest on that whole thing we're doing in Iran?
2: Well, rest assured, sir, Iran is as obliterated as me every Saturday night, allegedly. We've destroyed everything. We wet their willies, tapped their sacks, and purpled every single nurple. You also probably heard that I want to start a draft again, which is a great sign for the ceasefire.
1: You know what? Don't worry about the negotiations. I just heard they're going really, really bad. I sent in my secret weapon, J.D. Vance. After those Iranians spent 20 hours talking to J.D., they said, please, sir, just go back to bombing us.
2: Yeah, very good, sir. Even hearing about someone getting bombed just got me hard as hell. Well, you know, honestly, sir, if I were you, I'd probably just tell them, we did it all for the Nookie.
1: What?
2: The Nookie.
1: Come on.
2: So we can take their oil and stick it in our cars. Stick it in our cars. Stick it in our cars. $7 a gallon. Heg Seth out.
1: And live from New York Saturday night. Oh, wait, who's this? I don't recognize the number. Hello?
3: Hello, Donna.
1: Melania, you're calling me? That's not a good sign.
3: Well, it's not just Epstein. I thought I could also say, I, Melania Trump, in no way helped out the Gilgo Beach serial killer. That way no one is suspicious.
1: Darling, I think that's going to make everyone way more suspicious.
3: Listen, I decided I should do a big, random speech completely out of nowhere and say, I am not Epstein victim. Is that good?
1: Darling, I gotta admit, this sounds a little insane. Who are you, me?
3: Okay. What if I announce I barely partied with Didi? Would that help?
1: You know, Melania, I'd really love to talk more, but I have a meeting with Ronald Reagan.
4: 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I'm your host, Stephen Colbert. 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
4: 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So let's talk about it. It being the conspiracy surrounding his old dancing buddy, Jeffrey Epstein. There you go.

0: one of my favorite parody songwriters in the whole world, Al Yankovic, here on the Mic. We also heard from, Stephen Colbert and Saturday Night Live. We heard a song from Carsey Blanton and some more comedy from Josh Johnson on The Daily Show. Sammy Obeid is another one of the comedians we were listening to. And a couple of songs from, new ones from Jesse Wells.
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0: So I told you Trump was lying about finding 300 tons of beef out there to import. I told you he was lying. So let's do a little quick math with me. This is old Texas Paul. Hope your coffee's as good as mine. Hell, I hope it's better. I really do. Do this math with me. If you take and make nothing but hamburger, we're not talking sirloins, we're not talking ribeyes, we're not talking ribs, we're not talking brisket, nothing. With nothing but hamburger, a head of cattle will yield about 500 pounds of hamburger. Yeah. So, 500 pounds of hamburger, that's 4 head per ton. Right? He said 300,000 tons. Okay, 300,000 times 4 is 1.2 million head of cattle. Find me the country that's got 1.2 million head of excess cattle that they can go ahead and process and send to the United States of America on top of not what they've got in the system that's already being exported and all that. No, this is extra. 1.2 million extra pounds of cattle that they've got. And I will tell you, that country doesn't exist. Not even the United States of America. We do not have 1.2 million extra head of cattle in, you know, standing around in the fields. We don't. So, where's that beef going to come from? I found it. Started looking at rejected beef. Yeah. There's about 300 tons of rejected beef sitting in South America right now. It's too poor quality to go to China. Yeah.
1: That is the life that horses, really all horses in my opinion, are truly meant to live. Wild, free, and unbothered by us, we humans and our cows. By the way, that video is courtesy of Wild Horses, Wild Places out of Wyoming. Hi, my name is Suri Crow, and thanks for joining me. The New York Times story on what's happening to America's iconic wild horses went mega viral in the last week or so, and that is great news. It needed to. But for many of us, those of us who have been advocating for wild Mustangs and for horses for years, that story wasn't exactly breaking news because American horses have been under siege for decades. I started reporting on this story myself over 3 years ago. As a lifelong horse lover, this story breaks my heart, but it absolutely needs to be told. I'm grateful that it is now getting some of the public attention that it deserves. But at the very moment that I am speaking, the Bureau of Land Management, also known as the other BLM, has been rounding up wild horses in Antelope Canyon, Nevada. This is a procedure that they go through on several American rangelands, mountains, and areas where wild horses are grazing on public lands. And their excuse for these horrific and inhumane roundups is that there are too many wild horses on our public lands. In fact, the BLM, which is the sole federal agency responsible for managing wild horse herds, alleges that for every one wild horse, there should be at least 1,500 to nearly 2,800 acres of public land. However, on those very same public lands, again, these are lands that you and I are paying for, the BLM has allocated many, many permits to private cattle and sheep ranchers, and the ratio is oh so very different for the cattle and sheep industry. In fact, to every one wild horse, there are at least 20 sheep or cattle grazing on public land, and their owners are paying pennies on the dollar for it. So the beef industry, which is one of the strongest lobbies in Washington, wants the wild horses removed from public lands. And what happens next is the BLM takes millions of dollars of tax dollars. These are tax paid dollars, which they then contract to private contractors like Dave Couture's, who owns several helicopters, which are used in the most inhumane, disgusting, and cruel way to round up these innocent, innocent wild horses. This is one of the most disturbing and horrific videos I have ever seen of animal cruelty. This is Mr. Sunshine, a wild Palomino stallion who had been rounded up by the BLM and had escaped the pen where his herd and his family that he was desperate to protect were. He leapt out of the pen, and in doing so, he broke his hind leg, which is a fatal injury for this horse. And yet the BLM contractors proceeded to chase him down for 35 minutes And they did it by helicopter and by horseback. That is what our tax dollars are paying for. Torture for wild horses. Torture. Here's what the BLM said in a statement that was released to the Associated Press. Quote, the BLM policies and staff prioritize the well-being and humane care of all wild horses during all gather operations. Prioritize care and humane, huh? So far, 11 Mustangs and counting in just the Antelope Nevada Roundup alone. Methinks they spin a lie. The surviving horses are then trailered out and often shipped to Mexico or Canada for slaughter. I just want to be clear here. This is a multi-million dollar grift paid for by U.S. tax dollars where people are enriching themselves and torturing our wild horses. By the way, at the end of that particular roundup, 39 horses were dead under BLM management. So anyway, where are we under Trump? The situation has only gotten worse. Under Project 2025, that policy paper written by the Heritage Foundation outlining all of the disaster that we are now living in under Trump's America. Project 2025 argued that the Bureau needs to be able to cut costs by killing horses and said that Congress must, quote, enact laws permitting the BLM, that's the Bureau of Land Management, to dispose humanely of these animals. It is all written out on page 528. I don't have time to get into all of the language, but what I can tell you is that it is all lies. And the end game is to exterminate wild Mustangs and burros. As reported in the New York Times, the BLM has found a workaround in the Wild Horse and Burro Protection Act, which was passed in 1971. From the New York Times, the U.S. government sales of wild horses were once rare, but started to rise after President Trump took office. In 2025, they more than doubled to 3,700 horses, according to Bureau records. And what the New York Times reporters, led by Dave Phipps, found when they examined records from the BLM was that the agency in charge of protecting our wild horses was quietly selling thousands of horses to buyers who then flipped the horses around to kill buyers who shipped them off to the slaughter pipeline in Mexico or Canada, which is illegal under our federal laws because wild horses and burros are federally protected. But the Bureau of Land Management, the BLM, found a loophole which allows them to look the other way, so to speak, and wash their hands. Move the Mustangs and clear the public lands of wild horses, much to the delight of the cattle ranching and sheep industry. The New York Times estimates that there are about 73,000 Mustangs roaming federal public lands out west, although it is quite hard to determine exact numbers because the BLM hides everything, including their data. And believe me, I know because I have tried to access data and they are closed mouth. They're about as difficult to deal with as the DHS. But the government rounds up 9,500 annually, but is unable or frankly does not really try to find adopters for the rest. And so these once free horses are then shoveled into a labyrinth of feedlots and horrid corrals that the BLM calls the holding system that costs us U.S. taxpayers a whopping $145 million a year just to hold them in horse jail. So here's how it goes. All summer long and into the fall, the BLM holds what they called gathers, i.e. roundups, and they pay contractors like Dave Couture's, the man at the helm of a family that the BLM has paid millions of our taxpayer money to. Dave Couture's, by the way, pled guilty to felony charges for hunting down federally protected horses and burros in 1992. And yet, the BLM continues to this day to award his empire multi-million dollar contracts to torture our beloved horses and burros in roundups like this one.

0: Many of these horses, mares, and foals are seriously injured or die during these horrible roundups, and BLM wranglers later put them down, even if some of them can be easily treated. FYI, the BLM also famously blocks observers to these roundups because they do not want the public to see what is really going on and the brutality behind these roundups. That the BLM is, in fact, not acting in the best and humane interest of these animals, which is what is written into the law. Problem is, the BLM is its own overseer. Then, after the roundups, horses are either sold off for cheap or they are adopted and then sold again to kill buyers, and off to slaughter they go. Or they are held in horse prison for years and sometimes for the rest of their lives like this.
1: I'm Carol Walker, and I'm here at the Rock Springs Corrals in Rock Springs, Wyoming. And behind me are the horses at the holding facility.
2: These horses are mostly the White Mountain horses and the Adobe Town horses. And they've all been here for almost 2 years. These horses have nothing to do all day except wait for the next meal.
0: There's no shelter, there's no terrain, nothing for these horses to do. It is torture for once free roaming wild horses. And this is what we are spending millions of dollars on, to hold them in incarceration.
3: We got some breaking and important news coming out of the district court in Massachusetts, as Judge Talwani has now blocked Donald Trump's efforts to have the Postal Service interfere with mail-in ballots. And the states will not have to try to comply with a last-minute rule from last Friday that requires them, while early voting has already started, to design new envelopes approved by the post office and use a database to only deliver mail-in ballots to people on a Postal Service database. As Judge Talwani observed, there are only two entities under the Constitution that have the right to regulate federal elections. One of them is the states. The other one is finally Congress. But the United States Postal Service is not one of them or any part of the executive branch. This is a big decision. This is the round trip case back to the United States Supreme Court, inevitably next week. Some people thought last week's Supreme Court ruling, or this past Monday, where the Supreme Court said, well, the states are too early and the issue isn't ripe yet because the Postal Service hasn't yet issued its regulation to try to control mail-in ballots. Well, they have now. In fact, as the judge pointed out, they had already when the United States Supreme Court ruled, but they ignored it. Well, it's ripe now. The parties, the states, and the public interest groups that are combined in two cases up in front of Judge Talwani immediately filed a new complaint and amended their complaint to get the issue front and center with the judge. And in record time, in less than 5 days, she's now considered it on the papers, on the temporary restraining order, and on the argument. She is ready to rule, and she has ruled. Now, she hasn't ruled on the preliminary injunction. The way that stays work is that you have an administrative stay. That's for hours or a couple of days. Then you have what's called a temporary restraining order. Then you have a preliminary injunction and finally a permanent injunction. They're similar in terms of the elements that a court has to find present before they issue such stays or blocks. It's really a durational thing. In any event, the court is always looking down to see who is likely to win at the trial when the trial is over. They do a little projection, looking under the hood at the case. They call it likelihood of success on the merits. And here, the plaintiffs, which are the states and the public interest groups, they have made out their case that they will be subjected to an unconstitutional order and have to scramble and all the chaos that'll result in less than 80 days to the midterms. I'm Michael Popak.

MAGA was right, and it humbles me to say it. I don't know if they got a crystal ball or what, but my MAGA friends told me during the 2024 election that if I voted for Kamala, gas prices were going to spike, grocery prices were going to go up, and we were going to be at war with the Middle East all within 2 years. Well, I didn't listen. I voted for Kamala. Hasn't even been 2 years, and every single one of those things has happened.

0: are we gonna do about the rising seas, the flooding and the fires and the poor little bees?
1: Oh, we're gonna raise awareness on the internet. That's what we're gonna do about that.
0: What are we gonna do about the poverty, the troubling erosion

0: profits.
1: Turn them into losses.
0: We won't go to work.
2: Ah, we'll never work again.
3: That's what we're gonna do about them.
0: Or maybe we could try a little sabotage
4: underneath the paving stones.
0: La plage.
1: We're gonna.

0: We heard ICE plan to spend up to $20 million on these gloves, so we set out to see what they are. This footage is straight from the manufacturer, Compliant Technology LLC. Our first reaction was, how is this going to affect people with heart condition? Dozens have already died from strokes in ICE detention. If you're also wondering, can somebody die from these things? Don't worry, somebody already did. A 43-year-old man in Kentucky died in 2024 after he was shot 27 times with these gloves and also 13 more times with a taser. The manufacturers say these shocks are supposed to only last up to 15 seconds at a time, but the record of this man's death say two of those 27 shock cycles by these gloves lasted longer, one for 45 seconds and one for 99 seconds. You can see stories that Status Quo has documented of ICE tasing US citizens just for yelling at them and running away. This activist was hospitalized due to completely unprovoked escalation to violence from ICE agents. Now we're giving them new toys to do worse to non-citizens.
1: Alright, are you ready?
2: Yep.
3: Ah!
1: Oh!
4: No. It was like vibrating, electric shock.
5: Have you heard the news today? The bombs are dropped, the swamp is drained. 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Temperatures rise like interest rates. 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

0: 2010, a mysterious hole opened up in front of the White House in Washington. The hole was several stories deep. Reporters and just passersby could see cranes lowering really big concrete blocks into the hole. You could see trucks carting in huge steel beams, construction workers filing in and out like a giant ant farm. It was crazy. Parts of the White House itself were also concealed behind a big fence for months. What was going on? Well, the Obama White House said at the time that that big construction project just sort of seemed bigger than it was. They said it was an overdue upgrade of underground utilities. They were replacing water and sewer lines and electrical wiring and heating systems and air conditioning systems, basically all the guts of the operation for a big campus like the White House. Underground utilities. That said, it did seem like kind of a big project even for that. As the Associated Press noted at the time, quote, inevitably, the work has fueled speculation that what's really being built is some secret new underground lair. Ha ha ha. Well, decade and a half later, thanks to new reporting from the Washington Post, we now know they were in fact building a secret new underground lair. They were building a bunker. It wasn't upgrading the utilities. They were building a whole new thing. According to two former officials who spoke to the Washington Post, quote, the facility, which was secretly completed during the Obama administration, can house dozens of people for up to multiple weeks. Quote, it's buried more than 60 feet underneath the White House complex and built to withstand a nuclear blast, ensuring the president and his team have a secure command center to run the country in times of extreme duress. So that is interesting reporting, even at normal times, right? Wow, this thing that everybody joked must be a new underground lair 15, 16 years ago actually was. But that reporting has arrived not in normal times. It has arrived now in this summer of 2026, while President Donald Trump and his administration are arguing in court that they must be allowed to build his gigantic new dictator chic ballroom on the White House grounds because it's a national security necessity, because that ballroom will include a nuclear proof bunker, which is what Trump needs to be able to run the country during a national security crisis. Well, now we know, though, Trump already has a nuclear-proof bunker, and it's not even that old. It was the one that was built under President Obama and kept secret until the Washington Post revealed its existence now. Nevertheless, today, the United States Supreme Court allowed construction of Trump's ballroom to continue indefinitely. Interestingly, though, the ruling was 5-4. Chief Justice John Roberts joined the liberal justices in a dissent, saying, quote, that construction is likely unlawful. The Supreme Court today, with its chief justice in dissent, letting Trump continue with that ballroom construction, despite the fact that the main national security justification for it has been debunked. Trump, of course, is pursuing multiple weird dictator chic vanity projects in D.C. He wants to build a giant arch in his own honor. He has tried to rename and is now threatening to demolish the Kennedy Center. He's insisting on a tacky and likely destructive paint job for the Eisenhower Executive Office Building. And even as he outright ignores the law in his pursuit of these projects, his administration is in the process of trying to gut the law that protects all of America's cultural and historic sites across the country, which could put at risk not just the places Trump is already targeting in D.C., but more than a million sites across the U.S. The White House is going to have a fight on its hands with that one, though. More than 600 historic preservation groups, architectural associations, tribal governments, and others have formed a new coalition to stop the Trump administration from gutting this law. They have a plan to get Congress to pay attention and to actually assert its authority on these matters. They've got an open letter sent to every member of Congress. In it, the coalition members point out that these at-risk sites are in every congressional district in the country. They highlight certain ones that hold special significance for key lawmakers. They're asking people to meet with their members of Congress to urge them to block the administration's changes. They're offering materials like a district meeting playbook to help constituents tell their representatives why these historic preservation laws are important in their communities.
1: In a world of mediocrity, sometimes a company comes along and changes everything. A company so audaciously innovative, so spectacularly visionary, that everything else becomes obsolete by comparison. In 2021, that company was Trump Media and Technology Group. It would galvanize a fractured conservative media universe. Newsmax, OAN, Rumble, The Daily Wire, all of them pulled into orbit around one glowing blue globe of pure, uncensored freedom. It promoted a big tent approach where all were welcome by simultaneously promising to exploit the polarization of the media landscape on its way to total world domination. It would make Facebook, Amazon, Apple, Netflix, and Google irrelevant. The company would start with Truth Social, a platform modeled on Twitter. Trump promised to bring over his 146 million loyal followers, eager to hear his every thought in real time. It would hit $3.67 billion in revenue by 2026, taking its rightful place as the one media app to rule them all. Okay, so now it is 2026. Trump has 13 million followers on Truth Social, not 146 million. And in July of this year, the company had fewer than 16 million total visits, not unique visitors, the total number of clicks. And that is a decline of 22% compared to June. For comparison, Facebook gets 2.5 billion monthly visits. Even the nerdballs over at Blue Sky are getting 120 million. The New York Times reports that traffic to Truth Social has cratered this summer, even as Trump cranked the AI slop to 11. And with no customers, TMTG has never turned a profit in its entire existence. In the most recent quarter, it posted $1.7 million in revenue and $238.1 million in net loss. So much for global domination. Facing catastrophic unprofitability, Trump Media came up with a new business plan, and that plan is insider trading. More or less. On July 16th, Trump Media announced Truth API, a new business-to-business data feed that provides licensed real-time access to posts from the highest-ranking Truth Social accounts. Basically, Truth API is a data feed, and paying subscribers will get early access to posts from Truth Social's 10 highest-profile accounts. Those include Trump himself, obviously, plus Deputy Chief of Staff Dan Scavino, the official White House account, Vice President Vance, FBI Director Kash Patel, Press Secretary Caroline Leavitt, or whoever replaces her, Transportation Secretary Sean Duffy, and Health and Human Services Secretary Robert Kennedy. All of those are government officials using social media to announce official U.S. government policy. And that policy has tremendous real-world consequences that can be monetized. Trump Media's interim CEO, Kevin McGurn, was not subtle about who this product is for. He bragged that markets already move on Truth Social posts. Truth API delivers a direct, licensed, real-time feed of the platform's most market-moving truths while advancing our strategy to monetize proprietary assets through a high-margin, recurring revenue stream. And he's not wrong about Trump's posts moving the markets. On April 9th, 2025, at 9:30 in the morning, Trump posted, "This is a great time to buy DJT." Less than 4 hours later, he announced a 90-day pause on his own tariffs. The S&P closed up 9.5%. It's third biggest one-day gain since World War II. On January 23rd, he did it again. Trump posted that Israel and Iran had agreed to a complete and total ceasefire, declaring what he called the 12-day war was completely over. Oil prices dropped more than 7% within hours. The Dow, S&P, and NASDAQ all rallied on the news before the ceasefire had even technically begun. Of course, Trump has not unleashed peace in the Middle East, but he has unleashed wild swings in the financial markets by announcing more than a dozen times now that the U.S. war with Iran is over and the Strait of Hormuz is open for business. Those posts are official government communications, communications which are only accessible on a commercial website owned by the president himself. And they are the proprietary assets McGurn is promising to turn into a high-margin recurring revenue stream. And the thing is, McGurn is not entirely wrong. Since 2021, Trump's been under what's called a six-hour exclusive agreement with his own company. His posts must run on Truth Social first, and they can't be republished anywhere else, at least not by him, for 6 hours. That agreement was extended in 2024 with the understanding that it would automatically renew in perpetuity. There is a carve-out for purely political posts, but Trump does not use that. By contract and by design, Truth Social is where the President of the United States conducts official business. And how does Trump Media intend to monetize that official business? Well, according to their press release, Truth API is designed for organizations most impacted by the cost of a delay in information. This includes high-frequency and algorithmic trading firms that require a low-latency, machine-readable feed rather than manual tracking. So this isn't a product for the media or for Trump superfans. TMTG is not trying to get these market-moving posts out faster to keep the public informed about what the government's doing. They're selling this official government information to banks and hedge funds and high-frequency trading shops whose entire business model is using AI to trade in milliseconds before the rest of the market has a chance to react to the information. Trump Media's business model involves giving those companies a running start so that they can make even more money trading on information about government policy before anyone else finds out about it. In fact, McGurn is promising to make it more difficult for everyone else to access these official announcements. He promised to create a lot of friction for those folks who aren't coming to us directly. And okay, no one is out here shedding a tear for the data scrapers, but this isn't about democratizing the fight against big tech. This is about auctioning off access to public information to the highest bidder. And on top of all that, the site's going to degrade the ability of non-paying subscribers to search for old posts. And as someone who has to look at Truth Social for my job, I can tell you it is functionally impossible to search the archives now. So how much would you pay for this amazing service? Well, all of that can be yours for the low, low price of $100,000 a month or $60,000 a month if you sign a 3-year deal.
2: Have you ever

0: Don't you remember when it was just Bigfoot? What an innocent time that was. When it was just Bigfoot. That's the most you had to worry about. Conspiracy theories didn't even have, a political lean to them. Now, most of the conspiracy theories out there have, some sort of political bend on top of it. Bigfoot didn't have that. There were people across the aisle from each other. It didn't matter your party. You could find someone in every party that was like, well, it is, the picture's blurry, but, he... used to go to a party and for every big party you went to, there was one Bigfoot guy there. But he never brought it up unless you did. He was a gentleman. He wasn't forcing it on everybody. It would only be if somebody was like, yeah, that's like believing in Bigfoot. Then he would pipe up. Then he'd have to say something to defend himself. It's like, that's like believing in Bigfoot. It's like, well, there's actually some pretty conclusive evidence. Oh, it was such a sweet time. It's beautiful. I miss it. Now it's like everything. It also used to just be things that were questionable. But now it's everything. Everything has a scam underneath it, or they're trying to get you. It's too much. But they are trying to get you. So it's like. That's what makes it tough. That's why you can't throw everything out. Because, this is my thing, the craziest conspiracy theory back in the day, one of the wildest ones would just be someone going on and on and on about the elites are planning to destroy us. They're doing all this stuff to destroy the population. They don't care about us. They're building bunkers. And now, today, we're like, yeah. You got to recognize how wild that is. 2005's Talking Reckless is today's, of course. Have you not been paying attention?
1: How is this legal?
2: How is it legal, Manu? It's so close and it's legally complicated.
3: TMTG owns True Social, an online social media platform that reported a loss last year of over $400 million. However, Trump sees value in his presidential pronouncements on True Social. So Trump and his company are now offering a unique opportunity.
1: For reportedly $100,000 a month, True Social is offering investors early access to President Trump's market-moving posts before the general public sees them.
4: It's really difficult to frame what's happening as anything other than overt corruption. What the president is essentially doing is saying, if you are willing to give my private businesses money, we will make sure that you have first crack at investments and trades based on my policy decisions.
3: We have a president of the United States who is seeking to enrich himself while he's in office on a company he did not divest himself from. And by most accounts, Trump selling early access to his Truth Social media feed is a shady and sleazy way for a U.S. president to make money.
1: How is this legal?
2: How is it legal, Manu? It's so close and it's legally complicated.

in the restrooms. And so my son started like a little booth selling tampons to the students in need. I have so many feelings about that. Yeah, no, I'll talk to him. You can't, like, because you got to have a permit. You got to be licensed to sell things. But also, do you think that the bigger issue is that my son, how much was he selling each? $3 a tampon? I honestly can't math that. I don't know how many come in a box. But, like, are you more worried about, like, the criminality of my industrious son or the, like, terrible oversight of the school with junior high-aged students who have no access to feminine products? The first one makes you more, right. Because heaven forbid we think about our own actions. Cool. Well, I'm going to talk to my son. I'm going to be honest. I'm probably going to give him like a big old high five. And then I'll be like, all right, but also, because he should just be giving them away. If he had a table and he was just giving them away for free, that also wouldn't be okay. Cool. Neat. I think I'm going to set up a table with him. If I come, can he and I run a table? Absolutely not. Yeah, no, it's definitely going to happen. All right. Yes, I will talk to him. I'll probably return the money to the people who bought them. And then I'm going to set up a table, like, year-round. I'm going to set up a tampon shop on campus. Bye.

0: TikTok and Carsey Blanton with good friends, Josh Johnson, the comedian. We heard from a singer and songwriter called Jesse Wells with a piece called Stock Trades. We heard from Legal AF and Rachel Maddow.
1: When Donald Trump demolished the historic East Wing of the White House to build his gaudy new ballroom, he made the American people a promise. He said the whole project would not cost the American taxpayer a dime.
2: Grandpa was a liberal, so was Johnny Cash. Don't you cross this picket line, blue-collar Democrats. Neither went to college, but they'd take you to school. Grandpa, he wore Carhartt before hipsters made it cool.

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But if you are a liberal, and these things sound like you, Grandpa wouldn't give a shit, he'd still be voting blue.

0: grandpa was a liberal.
1: Sean Tobin with a sweet little ditty that was obviously named Grandpa Was a Liberal. Here on the Mud, I'm Shia LaBeouf. Hasta la vista, baby.
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4: Welcome to the KMUD News. 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
5: Welcome to the Deep Dive Radio Show. And we've got a great show for you today. We're going to dive in right now. It's just the deep dive this week. You cannot, absolutely cannot miss this episode. Thanks for listening. Let's get to it. The NSA wants access to every AI model. Their history says we should be terrified. Now, here's what's going on. The NSA, or National Security Agency, says it wants to access every major AI model on the commercial market. Now, that doesn't mean, for the record, that the NSA is going to get all of our private ChatGPT conversations or whatever. It also doesn't mean that AI suddenly gives this agency unlimited legal authority to spy on all of us. But combined with NSA's existing surveillance databases, their interception systems, hacking capabilities, and secret intelligence authorities, advanced AI could make population-scale surveillance way easier and much faster, super cheap, and far more powerful than anything that Edward Snowden revealed to all of us over a decade ago. The NSA would no longer basically need human analysts to read the world's communications. It would have machines capable of translating, summarizing, connecting, categorizing, and searching all of this communication automatically. This should concern everybody. And so, today, we're going to examine what the NSA is actually requesting, what artificial intelligence could add to its current surveillance capabilities, and why the agency's own history gives us very little reason to accept promises of restraint without actual safeguards that we can enforce. We're also going to discuss the NSA's collection of Americans' communications, its attempt to preserve access to encryption, the alleged RSA arrangement. And if you don't know about this, this is rather concerning. Obviously, we're going to talk about Snowden a little bit, the leaking of government cyber weapons, and actually why the Vault 7 disclosures on WikiLeaks matter, even though that was the CIA. So let's dive in and talk about what the NSA actually wants here, because according to NextGov, NSA Deputy Director Tim Kosiba told an Intelligence and National Security Conference, quote, "We want access to all the models, and we're going to take advantage of that," end quote. Now, that term access is important. The article doesn't establish for the record that the NSA will receive private customer prompts or direct access to databases of every AI company. Access could mean using a model through a company-controlled government service. It could also mean installing a specialized version inside of a classified environment, and it could even also mean receiving early access to unreleased models for security testing. A June executive order created a voluntary program, and I've talked about this in past segments, basically allowing developers to provide certain frontier models to the government for up to 30 days before releasing it essentially to trusted partners or even the world. The stated purpose of that executive order is to test whether advanced models have dangerous cyber capabilities, including the ability to discover and exploit software vulnerabilities. That, for the record, is a very legitimate national security concern for the United States. The NSA is already reportedly experimenting with advanced Anthropic models to test American military networks and examine networks that are connected to China, Russia, North Korea, and Iran. AI could help defenders find vulnerabilities before hostile governments or criminals exploit them. But the NSA's ambition appears much broader than testing one model for defensive purposes. It wants access to all models, per that quote from their deputy director. A related White House memorandum directs intelligence and defense agencies to build, quote, deep proactive partnerships, end quote, with AI companies, basically remove barriers to rapid adoption, and make the most advanced models broadly available to national security personnel. The U.S. government is therefore creating the foundation for AI to become a general purpose intelligence capability across its intelligence apparatus. This, for the record, is where civil liberties dangers begin. So let's talk about what AI adds to surveillance. And I've done past segments on this, but from an NSA perspective, this is really interesting because the NSA already possesses an enormous amount of signals intelligence, or SIGINT. A historic limitation was never simply the ability to collect information. One of the limitations was the human labor required to understand it. So imagine millions of intercepted emails and calls and messages, documents, photographs, location records, and network events essentially arriving every day in hundreds of languages from around the world. Collecting that information is the first problem, but making sense of it is another one. So think about it. An advanced AI could potentially do a ton of things for essentially the NSA. And here are the things that, as I was thinking it through and putting together my notes, this is what I think it can do. And I may be missing things here, but when I was thinking through this, it can translate communications almost instantly, transcribe telephone calls and voice messages, recognize people and objects and locations and photographs and videos, summarize years of communication, construct relationships and association maps of those relationships and to other entities. It can identify recurring behaviors, aka pattern recognition. If somebody's somewhere at, like, you know, every Tuesday at 7 o'clock, it's going to get that. It can combine information from different databases. It can search by meaning rather than exact keywords. AI is very good at that. It can also generate psychological and behavioral profiles. It can detect political or religious, romantic, medical, and even financial relationships. It can write intelligence reports automatically, and it can also recommend who should be investigated next. And so, to be clear, that does not mean every model can perform every task super accurately today. What it means is that frontier models are steadily reducing the amount of time, money, energy, and expertise required to actually perform these tasks. And so the result here could be a fundamental change in surveillance. Instead of collecting information about a particular suspect, the government could collect vast amounts of information and then ask AI to find people who resemble a suspect. So instead of searching for a known terrorist's telephone number, for example, the analyst could ask an AI, who sounds increasingly radical? Who has expressed hostility towards the government? Who communicates with foreign activists? Who visited, you know, same locations as somebody that is under investigation? Who is discussing protests or immigration enforcement or military operations, reproductive health care, or even government corruption? AI could literally generate answers for all of this in seconds. And to be fair, some of these answers could be wrong. Some would be based possibly on things like sarcasm or journalism that's ingested, academic research, political speech that would be considered lawful under the U.S. Constitution. But once a person is placed into an intelligence report or watch list, an algorithm mistake can become a government suspicion that follows that person for years. And quite frankly, I hope I'm not going to be in that database after doing this segment. So let's talk about what surveilling everybody, quote unquote, really actually means. Because when we hear that term, oh, we're going to surveil everyone, we often imagine a government employee that is kind of just listening to every phone call that we make. But that's not necessary anymore. Modern mass surveillance means building systems that can reconstruct almost everybody's life whenever the government becomes interested in them. Your information can sit very quietly in a database until an AI system connects it to someone or somewhere or something that, you know, authorities consider suspicious. You know, if you're related to a bank robber, maybe you get pulled in if that bank robber's on the run. So AI transforms stored data into knowledge that is easily searchable. And think about it this way, because a telephone record could become a relationship, right? A location record becomes an association with somebody. A collection of messages could potentially be identified as an ideology, or a photograph as evidence of attendance somewhere. You buy something, that could be predicted intention. A group of individual lawful behaviors then becomes a risk score. That is why connecting advanced AI into intelligence is insanely consequential. The government does not literally have to monitor every single American continuously. It only needs the capability to investigate anyone retroactively and automatically, and at a scale we've never seen before. This is population-level surveillance, and that's what we're talking about here. So, for the record, the NSA has actually done this before. We don't have to imagine whether the NSA might allow foreign intelligence powers to reach Americans. History answers this question for us already. And so let's go down some of the biggest and most consequential ones, some of the ones that we've seen. First is Project Shamrock. Beginning in 1945, major telecommunication companies secretly provided the government with copies of international telegram traffic. The program continued for approximately 30 years, and according to the Senate's Church Committee, the NSA was processing as many as 150,000 telegrams every month at the peak of the program. Project Shamrock operated without judicial warrants or specific statutory authorization or even meaningful congressional oversight. And then there's Project Minaret. Between 1967 and 1973, the NSA used watch lists supplied by other government agencies to intercept communications involving Americans. The targets included civil rights leaders, anti-war activists, journalists, and other people selected because of their political activities. Names associated with the program reportedly include Martin Luther King Jr., Joan Baez, the singer, Jane Fonda, the actress, famously going to Vietnam to pose with the Viet Cong, and Dr. Benjamin Spock, no relation to Star Trek. The NSA produced approximately 3,900 reports involving Americans. The reports were distributed through special procedures that concealed the NSA's involvement because officials understood how politically and legally sensitive this particular program was. This is the first lesson from history. A surveillance system created for foreign intelligence can be redirected internally towards domestic political activity. And so that's a huge issue. And then there's the Clipper chip. In the 1990s, the NSA helped develop the Clipper chip. This is an encryption system promoted by the Clinton administration. It was supposed to provide secure communications while placing decryption keys into government escrow. With legal authorization, the government could recover the keys and then read encrypted conversations. The proposal was described as voluntary, but the government could use its procurement, standards, and export powers to essentially encourage adoption. Clipper ultimately failed because of the intense opposition from technologists, civil liberties advocates, and the industry itself. Researchers also identified weaknesses in its access mechanisms, but the underlying idea here really never went away. People may use encryption provided the government retains a way inside. And I've done past segments on not just the U.S. government, but multiple governments around the world, including the United Kingdom, that are trying to gain backdoors into encryption. Famously, the San Bernardino shooter and the FBI went to Apple to try and have Apple break its encryption. Apple said no. That's what we are talking about here. They want backdoors into everything. And on top of it, the NSA had warrantless post-9/11 surveillance. After September 11, President Bush secretly authorized surveillance outside of the traditional FISA process. That's the Foreign Intelligence Surveillance Act. The president's surveillance program, portions of which became known as Stellar Wind, involved collecting and analyzing communications and metadata without the individualized court orders Americans had been told the government actually needs. This program, for the record, remained secret for years. And once again, emergency national security claims were used to create extraordinary surveillance authorities before the public or most members of Congress even understood what was happening. And that brings us to Edward Snowden, because in 2013, documents provided by Edward Snowden revealed the extent of modern NSA surveillance at that time. The NSA operated a bulk telephone records program under Section 215 of the Patriot Act. It collected records on an enormous scale, including records involving people who were not suspected of crimes. The Privacy and Civil Liberties Oversight Board later concluded that the program lacked a viable legal foundation, threatened privacy and civil liberties, and had only limited value. After reviewing classified evidence, the board said it had not identified a single case in which the program made a concrete difference in the outcome of a counter-terrorist investigation. The Snowden disclosures also exposed PRISM, now officially described as a downstream collection and upstream surveillance. Under Section 702, the government targeted non-Americans reasonably believed to be outside the United States. Communication obtained from internet companies and from parts of the internet backbone was essentially the name of the game here. So the government does not need an individual probable cause warrant for any foreign target, but Americans communicate with people outside of the United States. Their messages can therefore be collected incidentally. The government can then search basically certain Section 702 repositories using American names, email addresses, and other identifiers under rules that have essentially just changed over time. This has frequently been called the quote-unquote backdoor search problem. The official privacy board acknowledged that the absolute number of Americans communicated acquired through incidental collection could be considerable. Now add in advanced AI to everything that I just said, and think about it. An analyst may no longer need to search for one exact American email address. Depending on the systems and the rules put in place, AI could make it possible to search concepts, behaviors, relationships, beliefs, emotional states, or inferred intentions across vast collections of data. Existing surveillance law was not written for this capability, and the U.S. government is vastly behind on data security and privacy laws, as is a lot of the world. And so let's talk about the weakening of encryption standards, because this has been a big push in the United States. The Snowden documents also raised evidence that the NSA worked to undermine encryption systems through a classified effort basically known as Bull Run. Now, one of the most damaging controversies involved dual elliptic curve deterministic random bit generation, or dual ECDRBG. Now, let me explain this and break this down for the non-nerds in the audience here. This was a cryptographic random number generator standardized by NIST, the National Institute of Standards and Technology. Security researchers warned that its mathematical construction could allow somebody possessing secret information to predict its output and potentially undermine the encryption it was protecting. Reuters reported that the NSA paid security company RSA $10 million as part of an agreement that included making this type of encryption the default random number generator in RSA's widely used BSafe software. RSA denied knowingly weakening its products, so the payment's purpose and the company's intent should not be, for the record, presented as conclusively proven here. But what is established is that RSA made dual EC DRBG the default, later advised customers to stop using it, and NIST ultimately removed the algorithm from its recommendations. But this episode, for the record, severely damages the trust in American encryption products and government security standards. In other words, if NIST were to come out with something else, would we really want to adopt it? It also demonstrated the NSA's fundamental conflict of interest here, because one part of the agency is responsible for protecting American information systems, but the other part benefits when communications remain vulnerable to their interception. And when the surveillance mission wins that argument, all of our security loses. And think about it this way too, and we're seeing this with flock cameras, but surveillance powers are also abused by people. surveillance systems are not operated by like perfectly disciplined institutions. They're operated by humans. And NSA personnel have been caught using intelligence systems to monitor romantic partners, former partners, and people that they've met socially. These incidents became informally associated with a term known as love int or love intelligence. One analyst reportedly monitored telephone numbers associated with several women over a period of years. Another employee reportedly searched numbers belonging to people she met socially to determine whether they were quote unquote shady. These incidents, for the record, do not prove that, like, every NSA employee is corrupt. We're not getting hyperbolic here, but they prove that internal rules and professional training don't necessarily eliminate misuse with those that have that kind of intent. And so when AI makes surveillance easier, as we are seeing in flock cameras, it makes personal, political, or even discriminatory misuse way faster and vastly more scalable. And so that is a huge issue. But I want to talk about the shadow brokers and Eternal Blue, because the NSA has also developed or retired powerful software exploits. A group known as the shadow brokers leaked a collection of tools attributed to the NSA, including the Eternal Blue exploit. Now, criminals later incorporated Eternal Blue into the WannaCry ransomware outbreak, which disrupted hospitals, businesses, governments, and individuals around the world. Microsoft said the exploits used in WannaCry had been stolen from the NSA. The company compared the loss of government cyber weapons to having Tomahawk missiles stolen. This history matters because the advanced AI models discussed in the NextGov article that I was cribbing part of this from can increasingly help find and exploit software vulnerabilities. And if the NSA develops AI-assisted offensive capabilities and those tools or models or prompts or techniques are stolen, those consequences are not going to be confined to intelligence operations. Most likely, criminals and hostile governments could essentially inherit all of the work that the NSA just did with that advanced AI. And Vault 7, as I mentioned at the intro here, was the CIA, but this actually still matters because this involved the CIA, not the NSA. And beginning in 2017, WikiLeaks published a massive collection of stolen CIA cyber materials. The disclosed capabilities involved compromising smartphones, computers, and internet-connected televisions. The Justice Department described it as the largest data breach in CIA history. The government said the disclosure damaged intelligence operations and cost the CIA hundreds of millions of dollars. And so Vault 7 is incredibly relevant here because, quite frankly, there's the bigger point at stake that it proves. The government cannot guarantee control over surveillance and cyber weapons that it creates at any real permanent level. Basically, an insider like Edward Snowden stole an enormous amount of CIA tools, and Shadow Brokers was not Snowden as far as we know. The shadow brokers obtained these tools that were associated with the NSA. And once those capabilities escape, they can be copied and studied and broken down and modified and used by just people that were never supposed to have them. AI could make those escape capabilities just way easier to understand and deploy because the criminals can use AI to interpret, break it down, and improve on the cyber weapons. And so let's talk about why human oversight just simply isn't enough here, because the White House's National Security AI Memorandum says AI must not be used for unauthorized or unlawful surveillance. The NSA Deputy Director I mentioned earlier also said humans will double-check and triple-check model outputs for legal compliance. That might sound reassuring as a promise, but it's clearly not sufficient. Human review becomes less meaningful as machine output increases, meaning the humans cannot keep up. Because if an AI produces 10 reports, a person has to carefully inspect them. But when it produces 10,000 reports, summaries, targets, associations, everything, it's a rubber stamp on the human side. We saw that at the beginning of the Iran war, when essentially the US bombed a school full of Iranian children. An old version, or rather old intelligence fed into an AI, identified that building incorrectly as a government facility, and it was 10 years ago, but it had since been converted into a school. So analysts can also develop automation bias on top of this. You know, that is, for the record, the tendency to accept the machine's conclusion because the system appears sophisticated, objective, and authoritative. And studies have shown that a Google search AI output is simply taken as gospel by most people out there. That's where we get Iran, where somebody just said, yeah, go fire, go fire, go fire, so that human interaction becomes moot. AI models can invent facts. They can misunderstand context. They can exaggerate connections, and they can replace, or rather reproduce, biases in their data. A model may not understand the difference between researching an extremist movement and actually joining it, right? It can confuse proximity with association. It can interpret anger as some kind of intent. When we know we get angry, that doesn't mean we're going to burn something down. It may convert just dissent that is lawful under the Constitution into an indicator of threat. And placing a human at the end of that pipeline to basically click yes or no does not just magically make this fair or constitutional. And so the danger is not that an AI model will independently decide to spy on, you know, every single American out there. The danger here is that the most powerful SIGINT, or Signals Intelligence Agency, in the world will connect frontier AI to vast surveillance systems that we, the public, cannot see. And they're going to use legal interpretations, possibly, that the public, meaning you and I, just simply don't know. Or put it inside classified information that can operate for years before they're actually exposed, a la an Edward Snowden type person. You know, we've already watched the NSA collect telegrams without warrants. I just talked about that. We've watched it monitor civil rights and anti-war activists over time. We've watched the government attempt to preserve access to encrypted communications by weakening our encryption. And we've seen warrantless surveillance programs remain hidden from the public for years. We've watched bulk telephone records collected with little demonstrable value. We've seen American communication become accessible through foreign intelligence systems. We've watched employees of the government misuse surveillance tools for their own personal reasons. We've watched government cyber weapons escape and damage the civilian world. And now, the same institution that says it wants access to every advanced AI model it can obtain wants access to. So the question here in my mind really isn't whether the NSA can identify legitimate national security reasons for using AI. It absolutely can. There's no doubt about that whatsoever. The question here is whether defensive benefits justify creating an intelligence architecture capable of making everyone's communications and relationships and movements and beliefs an instant search. History tells us that surveillance powers expand. History tells us that secret programs drift beyond their original justification. History tells us that oversight frequently arrives after the abuse. And history tells us that capabilities built for foreign adversaries have a remarkable habit of reaching ordinary Americans, you and me. AI does not give the NSA the legal authority to surveil everybody, but it may give the NSA the practical ability to do it. This is why rules, warrants, audits, transparency, and enforceable technological boundaries must come before deployment, not after the next whistleblower, the next Edward Snowden, reveals what the government has already built.
0: And thank you so much for tuning in this week. It was another fun show, and I think we covered a lot of really good stuff, and I hope you guys enjoyed it as much as I did. It was a really good time, and I hope you keep tuning in. Thank you very much for listening to the Deep Dive Radio Show here with Nick Espinoza. And if you have any comments, suggestions, questions, absolutely anything, once again, you can find me on Facebook and Twitter at Nick AESP. Again, that's Nick AESP. And you can always send an email to questions@securityfanatics.com. Don't be shy. I love the feedback. We've been having a great time with the show. And as always, stay safe and stay online, everyone. Thanks for listening.

0: The Friends of the Garberville Library present the second annual Brats, Beer, and Books Trivia Contest, coming up on Saturday, October 3rd at the Redwood Playhouse on Sproul Creek Road in Garberville. Now is the time to get your team together and start quizzing each other. Do you know the first man to orbit the Earth? Do you know the names of the original Jackson 5? What do the initials PBR stand for? Bragging rights are at stake and a large trophy, plus a cash prize will be awarded to the winning team. How do you study for this contest? You can't. What you can do, however, is have a good time while eating a delicious dinner and showing off your smarts and your command of useless information to friends, family, and colleagues. 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The gauntlet has been thrown. The challenge has been laid down. You can sign up at the Garberville Library or with any Friends board member. Deadline for signups is September 19th. 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
2: 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Patty and Doug Wood and our worldwide network of scientists, researchers, authors, advocates, and other experts here every week to help you navigate your way through an increasingly toxic world. Welcome back. There are heroes among us, people who dedicate their lives to keeping us safe, to responding in emergencies, and often putting their own lives at risk because of it. There are many such people, and today we dedicate our show to the firefighters in our communities. From local volunteers to full-time professionals, EMTs to battalion chiefs, firefighters are ready night and day to show us what it means to serve the public. But a firefighter's job has changed dramatically over the past few decades as our world has become awash in chemicals and plastic. And when things burn, it's a whole different ballgame than simply putting out the flames. Today on Green Street, you'll meet a remarkable man who gave up his dream of becoming a dentist and instead dedicated his life to protecting the citizens of his city. Silverio Caggiano is someone you'll want to have on your side, and today we're going to replay an interview we did with him last year. But first, some of the news items that made their way to our desktops this week. Patty, what do you got for us?
3: Well, it's good news about bad news. Okay?
2: Okay.
3: Yep.
2: All right.
3: The Federal Communications Commission has 30 days to explain why it hasn't complied with a 2021 court order requiring the agency to reveal how it determined that current wireless radiation exposure limits, which haven't been updated in 30 years, adequately protect people and the environment. Within a month, the FCC must respond to a petition filed earlier this year by Children's Health Defense requesting the information.
2: Yeah, this is the lawsuit that we thought we won, right, back in 2021,
3: yep.
2: 5 years ago. And
3: right.
2: the court said to the FCC, you know, you guys didn't really consider all the evidence that was there.
3: That's right. In 2019, the FCC chose not to update its 1996 RFR, or radio frequency radiation, or wireless exposure safety limits, and to terminate a legal inquiry into scientific evidence of adverse biological effects. In response, Children's Health Defense and other petitioners, including the Environmental Health Trust, sued the FCC. The groups filed 11,000 pages of evidence mm-hmm. of harm from 5G and wireless technology, evidence that they allege the FCC ignored in 2019 when it decided not to update its safety limits.
2: Well, you know, science keeps marching along, and these exposure limits were developed, I think, back in the 1980s.
3: That's right.
2: And finally codified in the
3: 1996.
2: That's a long time.
3: It's a long time. And look at the explosion
2: of
3: wireless devices and antennas, and they're just permeate our lives.
2: Look at schools. And nobody thought about that.
3: Nope.
2: We didn't develop these guidelines for kids.
3: That's right. So just this past February, Paul Heroux, PhD, authored a report showing how EMR exposure from wireless radiation and electrical power grids is linked to the global diabetes epidemic. The report traces evidence of how EMR can dysregulate and raise blood sugar levels. At the same time, the FCC has been sitting on its hands and failing to protect the public from harmful levels of radiation, including facilitating the deployment of wireless infrastructure. Just last year, in 2025, the agency proposed a rule that, if adopted, would strip local control over wireless infrastructure and force residents to accept more cell towers in their neighborhoods.
2: Yeah.
3: And then last month, the FCC adopted a fourfold increase in power limits for wireless devices without first conducting a public health analysis on how the change would increase people's exposure to RF radiation. The FCC also took action to end environmental safety reviews for cell towers.
2: You know, you don't think about, going back to that study on diabetes and exposure to RF radiation, you don't think about how, you know, that kind of radiation can interfere with a body's functions on many levels.
3: Many levels. So, neurological, cancer, you name it. We have so many studies on the human health impacts.
2: Yeah. There's so much we don't know about how the body works anyway. All right. What else you got?
3: The other one is really interesting. This is about climate change that Republicans are ignoring. For all the panic in Washington about inflation, the federal deficit, and the mounting cost of Trump's one big beautiful bill, the United States has been quietly racking up exorbitant costs that the administration would prefer nobody tally. In the 12-month period ending on May 1st, the U.S. spent an estimated $1 trillion on disaster recovery and other climate-related needs, according to a new analysis by Bloomberg Intelligence.
2: Mm-hmm.
3: Homeowners' insurance rates have risen more than 40% in the last 6 years, according to a separate study published by the online lender LendingTree. The highest rates and increases have been in Midwestern states, which are racked by tornadoes, wind, and hailstorms, weather disasters that are often exacerbated by climate change.
2: Yeah.
3: So insurers have pleaded with statewide regulators to allow them to raise rates because of larger than usual payouts, citing mounting losses from wildfires and hurricanes, and in some cases threatening to even pull out of some states entirely.
2: And now we got floods.
3: Right.
2: I mean, holy cow.
3: But as they've raised premiums, U.S. property casualty insurers have quietly raked in record profits. Property casualty insurers collected more than $1 trillion in premiums for the first time ever.
2: Wow.
3: In 2024. So as climate-related costs continue to rise, the Trump administration is attempting to mandate that state and local governments take on more of that burden. And that's the idea behind the White House's plan to shut down the Federal Emergency Management Administration, or FEMA, after this hurricane season.
2: Can you imagine getting rid of the one agency that takes care of people when there's a...
3: We're going to get rid of it after the hurricane season is over this year.
2: We won't have any more problems, right?
3: Whether the Trump administration admits it or not, the price tags of climate-related disasters are continuing to rise. Ignoring these costs, making other people pay for them, and opting not to keep track of the damages won't make them go away.
2: Yeah, exactly.
3: Even Federal Reserve Chairman Jerome Powell, who's been adamant that the Fed shouldn't address climate change, acknowledged that if you fast forward 15 years, there are going to be regions of the country where you can't get a mortgage.
2: Yeah, you won't be able to live there.
3: That's it. So global warming isn't some far-off worry or a problem relegated to low-lying island states. For millions of people in the U.S., it's already costing them thousands of dollars a year, at least. That homeownership could soon be impossible for all but the extraordinarily wealthy across entire regions of the United States is a looming crisis.
2: Mm.
3: Republicans whining about the federal deficit, meanwhile, are only interested in showering the people profiteering off the climate crisis with more tax breaks. End of article.
2: Holy cow.
3: Yeah.
2: Really unbelievable.
3: Yeah, yeah.
2: All right. Thanks, Patty.
3: You're welcome.
2: It's hot. It's smoky. It's dangerous. Fighting a fire is not for the faint-hearted. You need to be smart, quick, alert, strong, and above all, careful. But today, even that may not be enough. Because as our world has developed, and as our buildings have increasingly become structures constructed of plastic components containing a myriad plastic items from carpeting to plumbing, fighting a fire has become more like managing a flaming toxic dump. Today on Green Street, we're delighted to welcome Silverio Caggiano, the former battalion chief of the Youngstown Fire Department in Ohio, where he served for 39 years. He's a hazardous materials expert and served on the state of Ohio's Hazmat Weapons of Mass Destruction Technical Advisory Committee. Patty and I had the pleasure of meeting Silverio earlier this week, and we were curious about his career path and how he ended up as one of the country's leading experts on hazmat fires. Here's some of our conversation with Silverio Caggiano.
4: I was on track to become a dentist. You know, I went to college, and while I was in college, someone said, hey, you know, you need some contact hours working, you know, in medical field. Why don't you become an EMT, go work on an ambulance? That'll give you contact hours. So I did that, and one day I had an opportunity to join the fire department on their ambulance. And that's what I did. I worked the Youngstown Fire Department, and I liked it. I mean, it was like the adrenaline rush. I couldn't get enough of it. And eventually, I just kind of faded off from college. I didn't pursue that, and I pursued a career in the fire department. And from there, I was a firefighter, became a lieutenant, became a captain, eventually became a battalion chief, turned commander. In the meantime, I became a hazardous materials technician, worked on the hazmat team. My specialty was research and NBC, nuclear biological chemical. This eventually morphed after 9/11 into weapons of mass destruction. After 9/11, I joined the Ohio Hazardous Materials Technical Advisory Committee. And because hazmat touches fire, it touches police, it touches health, it touches a lot of things, we were kind of like one of the larger groups. And I worked with the Ohio Hazardous Materials Weapons of Mass Destruction Technical Advisory Committee for 17 years. You know, we worked with the FBI, we worked with the military, we worked with, you know, a lot of the three-letter agencies out there. We did training and stuff like that. So I was exposed to quite a bit of this chemical stuff early in my career. And then one day, my chief slides a piece of paper, some legislative paper across the desk, and he said, here, read this. And I'm reading it. And so this is about fracking. It's when fracking started to come around. He says, what don't you see there? So I'm reading through, and I says, there's no mention about tier two reporting. There's no mention about any of the MSDS. There's no mention of that. There's no way we're going to know what we're getting into. He goes, yeah. He said, we got to start fighting that. And that's where I jumped down the rabbit hole. I was like, oh, holy crap. What am I getting myself into?
2: Yeah.
4: And then we start discovering about the radium, 226 and 228 coming up out of there. And it's like, oh, you know, we're allowing ourselves to be exposed to this. When, you know, I go to a training and they're saying, no, this stuff is, you know, rebutton. Don't go near it. We even studied the radium dial girls there. I don't know if you're familiar with the radium dial
2: girls.
4: Yeah,
2: sure. Yeah.
5: No. We're also familiar with radium 226 and 228. We were very involved in New York State's ban on fracking. So we get what you're doing, but I want for our radio audience to understand the hazards of being a firefighter. And if you can, talk about turnout gear that's loaded with PFAS and the foam that you're using and all that other stuff, as well as all the other things that you have done. Yeah.
4: It kind of dovetails in because once I got involved with this and jumped down the rabbit hole, then the radium comes out. And then, well, why are we fracking so much? You know, if we're producing as much oil as, then why are we doing this? And then the plastics issue comes up, and then the PFAS issue. You know, we started looking at stuff, and this is before I retired, and, you know, I said, well, you know, I hear PFAS, I recognize that. And I started finding it's in our turnout gear. And, you know, it's the surfactant to keep the turnout gear from holding water. And you start thinking about the contact of PFAS and stuff. But in the fire service, all of the plastics that has entered into the world has changed our environment. And I got on in 1982, so I got on when there was guys that got on in the 40s And you know, back in the day, you know, you had, and I remember as a kid, you had a couch. It was made of cotton or wool. Inside the couch was horsehair or some other kind of fiber. And there was springs. There was no foam. When I went to school, it was hardwood floors, hardwood metal desks. You know, everything was wood. Mm-hmm. You went into hospitals. There was no carpeting. There was no plastics. You had brass and copper fixtures everywhere because they were, you know, they shed bacteria. And you know, as soon as the plastics started to show up, we started to encounter all these problems. And it started to get into the building construction in of itself. You know, in Youngstown, our bread and butter fire was 2.5-story wood frame legacy homes. Now, what I mean by legacy is these are houses built in the ballpark between the turn of the century and, you know, the 1930s. And even into the 60s, you still had fairly decent construction. So, you know, that changed. And then microlams started to come in and the plywoods. And most of those are just, you know, chipboard and they're glued. And the glue is flammable. And, you know, legacy construction, by the time the fire starts, given, you know, fire doubles in its size every 30 seconds, 30 to 40 seconds, I knew I had about half hour to 45 minutes before I was going to start losing some structural integrity in the building. I had that little time. And you take out reflex time, which is the response time, first due engine company, the whole nine yards. But these older homes gave you some time. These newer homes, some of the new stuff that's being put up, with all the, you know, all the new process micro lams and engineered trusses, some of them are falling in by the time the first due engine company gets there, because they're just not built that well.
5: And the materials that they're using are toxic. I mean, it's just a lot of plastics and a lot of, you know, just, you know, formaldehyde and, you know, the foam insulation is plastic. I mean, it's just like, it's just a toxic mess. I mean, being a firefighter is dangerous because of the fire, but it's also dangerous because of the chemicals that you're exposed to.
4: We're handling house fires as mini hazmat spills.
6: Yeah.
4: Because of all the burning plastics, because of all the toxins that are being given off. Now, your more progressive departments, ones that have 2 and 3 sets of turnout per fireman, as soon as you come out of fire, they're deconning these guys down. You know, they're scrubbing the turnout gear down, getting all the crap off of it because it's dangerous. And, you know, one of the biggest problems we run into is the carbon monoxide and cyanide mix. These plastics give off hydrogen cyanide. So, you know, when you inhale the, you know, if you're stupid enough to go in or take your mask off while it was really, you know, as we call it, bitey, or while there's a lot of smoke in the house, you're inhaling the carbon monoxide and the cyanides. Now, the carbon monoxide attacks the lungs, the cyanide attacks the organs. So what you end up with is a double punch. Now you're dealing with non-Hodgkin's lymphoma, you're dealing with a myriad of cancers. When I got on, there's maybe only 2 or 3 types of cancer that they would cover as a debilitating injury. Now it's 40 or 50 types of cancers that are out there, from bladder cancer to lung cancer to non-Hodgkin's lymphoma. I mean, there's a ton of them because of what we're being exposed to in these fires.
6: So are there conversations going on between the firefighting industry and the building industry and the zoning departments about how we should be building houses, how they could be made safer?
4: There is some, but unfortunately, one of the old adages is fire codes are written in the blood of their victims.
6: Oh, God.
4: So, you know, you go back historically, you know, when did we start having regulations about fire exits? Oh, after the Triangle Shirtwaist Fire in New York City that killed hundreds of people. When did we start talking about, you know, not blocking fire exits? Coconut Grove that killed hundreds of people. So unfortunately, a lot of these rules and regulations only happen when there is a public and massive event that draws attention to it. That's the change, that's the impetus of a lot of changes. So unfortunately, fireman death is quiet.
6: Yeah.
4: There is no big, oh yeah, you know, Youngstown, Ohio lost 26 firemen to this, and it's not there. You know, like people say, well, how many people died in 9/11? Well, 343 firemen lost their lives, and they're still losing their lives. The body count continues every day, but that's the silent part of it. You don't hear about that. So that's the impetus for the change. And then there's a lot of economic issues that drive it too. If you build a house to like my specs that I built my house, it's probably going to cost you 20%, 30% more.
6: Mm-hmm. Mm-hmm.
4: Enter in rental houses. One of the biggest problems we were having here in this area was rental homes. People would go in and rent, you know, and when they got kicked out, they'd move out lock, stock, and copper plumbing. So what's the fix to that? We put in PEX.
6: Plastic pipe.
4: So now we have PEX. Now we have plastic. Now you got microplastics going into the drinking water. You know the tenants aren't filtering their drinking water. So they're being exposed to microplastics. And now when I have a fire in this house, I'm exposed to the microplastics, not only from the, you know, the Schedule 40 sewage pipe that's being put in, but now the PEX.
6: Yeah.
4: You know, just, it exacerbates itself. And it all ties back into the oil and gas industry, because the drill baby drill thing isn't to make our heating cheaper and cheaper gas. It's plastics.
6: The bane of our existence these days.
5: And I know that you testified for the East Palestine disaster. Can you actually talk about what actually happened? Who made the decision to burn it up? And there's a lot that's not known about what actually happened there.
4: There's a lot of things that contributed to that. I remember when it happened, I had just retired, and I had just retired from the Hazardous Materials Technical Advisory Committee. And it came across my phone, and it's like, oh, wow, they got a derailment down in East Palestine. And I know the chief of that county hazmat team, and I says, well, you know, probably one of the better people to deal with the issue that at hand. And I figured, hey, if he needed something, he's got my number. I know damn well he would call me, because we were that close. The next morning, I'm having my breakfast, and I get a text from one of the local news people that I knew. It says, hey, Sil, what's going on here? This is what happened. Are you involved with this? You know, blah, blah, blah, blah, blah. We don't know what, they're not telling us what's in these
5: tankers.
4: Yeah. And I'm like, wow, you know, that's unusual. They should have had that fairly quickly. After the fact, we found out that at 10 o'clock the night before, they had the train consist, and they knew what all the chemicals were. But at 9:30, 10 o'clock that morning, they weren't telling anybody, which is not part of the emergency response plan.
6: Yeah.
4: Your media is the people that get the information out to the people. That's the first red flag that went up in my head. And I told the news person, I said, look, you know, ask this, ask that. These are the questions you want. Tell them, you know, you have a right under Sarah Title III to get this information. I said, railroads have a tendency to try to get the railroads open above all else. So they're going to push for that no matter what. And it was prophetic, because it's exactly what happened. What was happening was, instead of being pro-actionary, everything was reactionary. You know, when the news media came and they found out what was in the chemicals, I helped them find out using a product that I had called Ask Rail. They could send me pictures of the rail car, you know, the alphanumeric number. You see them on the cars. It's like UTLX19. Well, because I was a fire chief and I was in hazmat, I got a program. And because I teach, I use that program to show people how to use the program. So I was cleared security-wise to have the program. So I started running the chemicals for them. So they were going back to the pressers.
6: Those are the press conferences they were having to let people know what's going on.
4: And they were armed with the information, and those pressers kind of digressed into shouting matches and got closed down very quickly. As I'm watching this stuff, I'm seeing the railroad company, the fire chief, some police, nobody else. Like, you know, what's going on? Where's the hazmat guy that I knew? So I give him a call and I say, hey, you know, what's going on down there in East Palestine? Are you okay? You need any help? He goes, so they sent me home at 2 o'clock in the morning that night. I said, why? He said, things ain't right. And he said, they didn't want somebody like me around.
6: Wow.
4: So at 2:30, 3 o'clock in the morning, they sent the county hazmat team home. And that's all that he needed to tell me, because they probably didn't want any, as we found out, they didn't want somebody like him around. Because what was ending up happening is Norfolk Southern was running the show. You know, one of the first things I learned when I got in hazmat, first thing you do when you get in hazmat, you get shoved into research, at least on my team. And the reason why is because it's impossible to know all the chemicals. It's impossible to know everything. What we need to know is where you can find the answers. So research showed you where you can find the answers. The two things that I learned right away is, you never trust a spiller to tell you how to clean up the spill, and you always get the subject matter expert for that particular product on the line. And I'm not seeing these people. You have a very large hazmat issue involving 4 or 5 cars of a product from one place. Don't tell me you don't have a subject matter expert down there. They would probably be on the plane as soon as you say, hey, you got 5 cars of your product burning down here. They said, I'll be on the plane in a minute. That usually is what happens. I didn't see that. So that was starting to be suspect. Then I was asking

0: on about, all this stuff. Reporters, including one from CBS, was calling me and asking me about the signs and symptoms that she was having, sore throat, all kind of. I said, yeah, that's some of the stuff that's going off. Is if the vinyl chloride is burning, it's giving off phosgene and it's giving off hydrogen cyanide. I said, those are the two things. That phosgene, we really don't know much about because that hasn't really been used against people since like World War I, and nobody did any studies. So there was like a fur ball of stuff that was going on. And the media was calling me in to do, color commentary, and then they were going to blow up the car. It's like, okay, yeah, I don't think that's the best thing because I don't have all the information. Maybe they know something I don't. But if you've got a car that's, is heating up, yeah, you might want to relieve the pressure and, blow it off. When I get into the news station, do the color commentary on it, the news guy said, hey, Sil, they're blowing up all five. Now, mind you, there was four cars that were at the site that were burning, that were involved in the thing. One of them was directly impinged upon by burning. Then there was the fifth car all the way over on the end that wasn't even affected. They're going to blow all five of them off. Another light bulb goes on over my head. Yeah, they're just getting rid of this stuff.
1: Yeah.
0: We're talking about this, and the news guy says, well, this is a bad day to blow these cars. And I said, why is that? And the weather guy goes, well, they got a 6,000-foot inversion. Now, an inversion, for anybody that doesn't know what it is, if you ever see a smokestack, smoke, if there's no inversion, it'll go up, and it'll make a nice little cloud, and it'll disperse up into the atmosphere. When you've got an inversion, smoke's going to go up. It's going to hit the inversion. It's going to go travel laterally, not go up and make the pretty little clouds. That's a 6,000-foot inversion, and they're talking about blowing this stuff. And he goes, yeah, it's worse. I said, what's that? He goes, it drops down to 1,000 feet at 9 o'clock the night.
1: No.
0: So I looked at the news guy, says, if they blow this stuff today, by 9 o'clock tonight, you're going to be smelling it in Youngstown. I said, because that's going to drop down low. And instead of going up, it's just going to start spreading out more laterally. And that's exactly what happened when they blew it.
2: So what's going on in your head when you look at this whole deregulation, of industries going on and the EPA basically just saying, we're not going to out. And I'm going to have a list of 30 things from this past week that they are just eliminating. As far as protection of our water, our air, our soil, our food supply, whatever it is, it just, they're out. It's all out.
0: What goes through my head is I don't see any of these people that are CEOs of these big corporations with an oil well in their backyard. I don't see them with a processing plant in their backyard. They want to put them all in poor or minority communities, or the triple Yahtzees, they call them poor minority communities. They want the throwaway zones. They want the East Palestinians. That's where they want to put all this crap. And as long as they're making money, they don't care. Greed, there's one thing in the world I can get rid of. If God came down to me and said, Sil, I'll grant you one wish, it'd be get rid of greed, because that's what this is all about, making more money.
2: Yeah.
0: What point have you made enough money? Is it worth polluting your water and my water and my air? I mean, everybody in this world is entitled to clean air, clean water, and a safe place to live. These corporations are looking to infringe upon it. And Ohio is like the epicenter of, you got trash you want to get rid of? Come on, pay us some money. We'll take it here in Ohio. But it doesn't go to like Columbus and the Dublin community. It doesn't go into the richer communities of Cleveland or, it goes northeast Ohio, the throwaway zone. We get most of this crap. And I'm sure it's no different than any other state. They don't put it in, you're not going to see them, doing this stuff in, affluent areas. They're going to do it in poor minority communities.
1: Sure. So what kind of options do we have here? How do we move forward, and create a better world?
0: Groups like yourself and the group that I sit on is the board of directors for Buckeye Environmental. These are the grassroots groups that are in the front of the fight. Buckeye Environmental is part of the group to fight against plastics. We're trying to deal with brine, injection wells, and we've got brine spreading here in Ohio where they're taking, conventional brine that's loaded with radium-226, 228, and dumping it on the roads to get the dust and de-icer.
2: Yep.
0: And we're the groups that are in the front of that. And I think it's only a matter of time before we become under attack because they want to, they've already limited our ability to exercise our First Amendment rights in front of these, injection walls and stuff like that. It's going to be only a matter of time before they take, Buckeye Environmentals and your groups and all the other groups that are out there, and they're going to start trying to infringe upon our rights to get the information out to the people, because you control the media, you control what gets out there. you can control

0: what people think.
1: Silverio Caggiano, former battalion chief of the Youngstown Fire Department in Ohio and a nationally recognized hazardous materials expert. You can learn more about Silverio and Buckeye Environmental at our show website, greenstreetnews.org. That's going to do it for our show today. 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Patty and I will be back next week with another edition of Green Street. Thanks for listening.

0: 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Good morning, greetings and blessings, and welcome again to Directly Related. 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We got the fan going on. 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Yay. So I made it back from France safely, and before I begin, I want to give a shout-out to my brother, Javier, who supped for me while I was gone during the month of August, and I hope you all got to enjoy a good dose of his medicine. He's a great brother, and today I was going to basically riff about my experience and the joy of being in Chartres Cathedral, which is a 1,000-year-old cathedral, and talk about some of the experiences that I've had and the music and all of that. But we got a little bit more of a pressing matter. Well, not really pressing, but it's kind of actually quite a joy to have. We're going to be talking today. I have my guest today, Justin Krellen, and we're going to be talking about the Natural Science Day 2026 that's coming to the Garberville Town Square on October 3rd. And let me check in here, see if my brother Justin is in. Justin, are you in?
1: I am.
0: Ah, fantastic. Fabulous. Great to hear you. And so great to connect with you. And thank you so much for reaching out.
1: And yeah, thank you for the opportunity.
0: Right. Well, what a great way to be able to spread the knowledge and be able to be to connect with community over the airwaves. And we are so blessed to have KMUD here and have the opportunity to be able to broadcast our events. So, well, welcome. And before we get started, would you please, we'd love to know more about you. And could you introduce yourself and tell us a little bit about Friends of the Lost Coast and your role with the organization, and you know, talk a little bit about what's coming up?
1: Yeah, for sure. So my name is Justin Krellen. I'm the executive director of Friends of the Lost Coast. I've been with the organization since 2021. Friends of the Lost Coast is a 501c3 nonprofit based in Whitethorn. We support BLM King Range National Conservation Area as our main partner, but we do programs throughout the larger Lost Coast region, all centering around our mission, which is to inspire a passion for nature in the Lost Coast region. Mm-hmm. We do that by presenting a mix of education, stewardship, youth, and citizen science programs, as well as via public lands advocacy. And Friends of the Lost Coast has been around for over 25 years. Originally, we were called the Lost Coast Interpretive Association. But in 2020, we changed our name to Friends of the Lost Coast as we broadened our mission beyond simply supporting King Range National Conservation Area and moving more into just a larger support for all the public lands holdings that we have on the Lost Coast. And so, you know, this is such a special area. And so our role as an organization is basically to steward and interpret it for the public to hopefully create as much of a passion for the Lost Coast as we have at Friends of the Lost Coast. So wow. That's kind of, you know, about Friends of the Lost Coast in a nutshell. And, you know, we present a number of different events, including the one we're calling about today, Natural Science Day, which is coming up on Saturday, October 3rd at the Town Square. So, yeah, I'd love to tell you more about that.
0: How long you've been with the Lost Coast, Friends of the Lost
1: I've
0: Coast?
1: I've been with Friends of the Lost Coast since 2021. And, yeah, it's been a great journey for me personally and with the organization. I'm just really passionate about the work that we do at Friends of the Lost Coast and just feel so blessed to be able to support an organization like this and be able to get out on the land doing meaningful projects, whether it be stewardship, helping with trail maintenance work days or native plant garden work days in Whitethorn or at Shelter Cove. We have an Adopt-a-Beach program. We co-manage the Lost Coast Nature Center, which is on Bureau of Land Management property behind the King Range Visitor Center, where we have a demonstration native plant garden and nursery. And we also offer interpretive programs there. There's two historic barns at the site, one of which is over 100 years old, as well as access to Bridge Creek, which is a salmon-bearing stream. And so we sort of look at that space as a field station and our home base of operations for Friends of the Lost Coast. But a lot of what we do is in the field, too. So on the interpretive front, we'll have our summer hike series where we usually present six or more hikes during the summer. We also do hikes in the off season as well. We have a popular lecture series called Lost Coast Lectures, which is presented both in person, but even more so via Zoom, which is a transition we made after COVID. And we record most of those lectures. They, you know, feature a wide variety of topics, and people can view them on our YouTube channel or via links on our website, which is lostcoast.org. Mm-hmm. And, in addition to that, environmental education is really a cornerstone of what Friends of the Lost Coast does. Our environmental educator, Taylor Faye Benedict, goes into local classrooms. She's in six different schools in southern Humboldt and northern Mendocino, presenting monthly lessons to multiple classrooms at six rural schools, previously seven before the closure of Agnes Johnson there in Wiat. But that's custom curriculum that we offer about natural science and history, as well as all of the curriculum in that particular program has a public lands tie-in, because the program, for most of its history of 15-plus years, was supported by the Bureau of Land Management. These days, we don't have that support given kind of the funding situation at the federal level, but we're still maintaining the program thanks to community support and donations. And so in addition to the Lost Coast Environmental Education Resource Program, which is our school, classroom, and field trip program, we also run summer adventure camp in the summertime. It runs for 6 weeks and serves youth ages 4 to 13. And then we do a variety of standalone events as well, community tabling. So we'll be tabling and offering environmental education activities at the upcoming Eel River Wailaki Big Time that's happening at the community park this coming Saturday, the 12th of September. And then we'll do that at, you know, different school events. We often go up to Arcata's Earth Day celebration. We've gone out to a number of different state park events, and then we'll present our own custom programming for youth, whether that be at our native plant sales. We always have we do those both in the spring and the fall, and always have an environmental education component and activities for kids at those events. And then, you know, we'll do other standalone events, including annual ones like Natural Science Day. And so Natural Science Day is something we've been presenting for this is our fourth year. It's coming up on the 3rd of October, and it's a great event because not only is it a showcase of Friends of the Lost Coast and, you know, all the different ways that people can get involved with us doing environmental education and stewardship type activities, but also we host a wide array of other local environmental nonprofits and public agencies and other school and affinity groups. And so it's just a great community celebration and a great way to not only celebrate the natural sciences and the arts, but also just our abundance of outdoor recreation opportunities here and really the living classroom that surrounds us here on the Lost Coast so blessed to have in our backyard.
0: What a great job. I got to say, this is like one of the best jobs. It's a dream job. You know, you get to be out in the woods and you get to educate people about living in the natural world. I mean, this is the biggest attraction for Humboldt County. I mean, we live in a magical environment, and this environment just feeds us in myriad ways and keeps us healthy. And I think it is really our major attraction up here. And I feel for you, and I hope that more people will capitalize on being able to come up and be a part of this event, because, as far as I'm concerned, I was born in Lebanon, and we never had anything like this. Nobody taught us anything about the environment, about the way you you communicate with the natural world in any way. And
1: I think one thing on the Lost Coast too is because it's in our backyard and just surrounding us all the time, you know, one of the things that's been eye-opening for me in doing this work is, you know, just how important it is to have programs that connect local people and visiting public, you know, to our public lands and to the natural, you know, elements of the Lost Coast region. You know, being that we have this in our backyard, we can sometimes take it for granted, I think. And yeah. What I've been really moved by through our programs is just, you know, how, whether it's trail stewardship and taking kids out to, you know, work on local trails. We have a stipend program for youth that incentivizes their participation and shows them career pathways in conservation and the natural sciences and in public lands management. And I'm blown away by, you know, even with some of our quote unquote front country trails, which are the most accessible trails in the King Range, you know, how many youth are participating that have never been on these trails before, even though they're the most accessible ones that we have. And so, you know, whether it's on the stewardship front via that program or whether it's through the field trips that we conduct in the local schools, you know, we're exposing, you know, youth and adults, for that matter, to these precious resources that we have. I mean, one of the things that always blows me away with the field trips, we do a survey every year of teachers and classrooms and that are participating in that the Lost Coast Environmental Education Resource Program. And every year when we do our coastal field trips to the tide pools in Shelter Cove, you know, we'll have teachers that say, you know, this is the first time some of my students had ever been to the coast.
0: Wow.
1: And so even though we live in what we think of as a coastal environment, you know, there are some that still just don't have the access to be able to get to these places. And so by offering field trips like that, you know, we're able to make these connections for folks and really, you know, enable life-changing experiences that they'll remember forever. And I think even with adults, I'm struck by, you know, when we do hikes to some of the different places on our local public lands, you know, even for people that really are interested in hiking, you know, we're exploring places that many folks haven't been or, you know, feel like they, you know, want a group experience. If you're going to go really deep and remote in the King Range, they feel more comfortable doing that with an organized group. And of course, we always host experts, you know, on different disciplines in these hikes. So it's a great way, even if you're more of a solitude kind of hiker that's not inclined to do a group outing like that, I'm always struck by how much, you know, people respond to, you know, going out with the group and, you know, how much they learned and got to experience places that really, you know, are kind of in people's backyards, but are just off the beaten path enough that they just don't experience them. And so I just think that's so important.
0: Yeah, no, I'm ashamed to say I'm guilty of that myself. I've been here 5 years. I have not gone on a single trail. Needless to say, though, I live in an environment that's the woods. I mean, my backyard is Richardson Grove, so I'm always in the woods. But I've been eager to explore more hikes and be able to go on a longer extravagant movement through the woods with experts and learn more. And my partner too, she's a wildcrafter, so we are really excited, and I'm so glad you reached out to connect on the show and get to know you and get to converse with you about your work, and it's quite enlightening. And to be honest with you, I mean, I can definitely feel how healthy you are just by the way your voice is coming through the airwaves and how much joy you have in your job. And so really grateful for you for holding that position.
1: So, well, thank you for that. And you'll have to join us on one of our hikes, even though we just wound up the season. We, do hikes in the off season, as well as, like I said, all kinds of lectures. And so if people want to get more involved to find out about, the activities of Friends of the Lost Coast, the website, lostcoast.org, is one way. But we encourage folks to sign up for our e-newsletter or to check us out on Facebook, because all of our stuff is posted there as well. And it's a great way to try to, the newsletter especially is a great way to kind of get first dibs on some of these hikes, even though they don't fill immediately. You know, we did fill all of our hikes this past summer to capacity. And so, we encourage folks to kind of get on it early to make sure that they save their space. But yeah, hopefully you'll be able to join us for a hike and experience some of these places. And we also we're looking to further more kind of connections with the Lost Coast Trail too. It's another like iconic, trail and resource that we have in our backyard. And I'm struck by how many locals haven't done the Lost Coast Trail. So hopefully that's something you'll be seeing the Friends of the Lost Coast dip more into in the future, is trying to connect dots on that. So that people can have these immersive experiences on the Lost Coast beyond a simple day hike. But, that's something we're working on in the future.
0: No, absolutely. And I have friends who drive up from the Bay Area and they go on hikes up here. And I'm like, wow, that's incredible. So, yeah, looking forward to this. And if we don't get to go out this year, definitely next year we'll keep it on the calendar. And we will be in the front line. So we have the National Science Day returns to Garberville Town Square October 3rd. And it looks like from the flyer, it looks like there's so much going to be happening. And it's an absolutely amazing event to hold here locally. So I'm looking forward to hearing more about it from you. And how did you get started in this? And how did you get inspired to put this together.
1: The event is the brainchild of one of our board members, Roby Tenorio, who a lot of folks know locally. She joined our board about 4 years ago now and really wanted to do an event. She's also on the board of the Garberville Town Square, and they were looking to do more educational type events. So it was just kind of a natural evolution of, her roles with these two organizations to, try our hand at doing a Natural Science Day event. And when we did it the first year, we, weren't exactly sure what the response would be. And we, went forward with it, and the response was excellent, even though we didn't have a lot of lead time to promote it. And then over the years, due to that response, we've continued to present it and grow the event. And so now 4 years in, I think it's fair to call it an annual event. It's something that people look forward to. I even heard kids last year say, "This is the best day ever." And so, it's fun to see that and to kind of see the wonder in the kids as they get to cruise around and check the different activity booths.
0: We love that.
1: And, have a fun kind of social, educational environment. And so because of that, it's something that we're now committed to. It's what we call our newest annual event. And this year is just going to be over the top. Like I said, it's grown over the years. And this year, we're presenting it on a Saturday for the first time. Traditionally, the event has been on a Wednesday, which was a short day for schools. And we did it that way, hoping that students would be able to come over to the event after the short day at school. And while that did work for some groups, and we were able to coordinate some busing and field trips to get, you know, students up from like Leggett Valley School and some of the more remote areas and schools in the area, we also felt like it was just too much on a school day to try to, you know, be really achieving the numbers that we were hopeful to get. We usually get somewhere between 200 and 300 folks on a Wednesday coming through the event. But with the move to Saturday, we're, you know, feeling like it won't be so rushed. The event runs from 1 to 5 p.m. at the town square, and so, you know, people can drop in. There's not, like, scheduled activities. There are on some of the art stuff, which we'll talk about a little bit later. But beyond that, like, basically the booths are offering their activities all day, and people kind of go between the booths and get to, you know, experience all the different things that are happening. This year we're going to have a card system where people can have a stamp at each booth that they go to. And if they make it to all the booths and complete all the activities, then they're eligible for a raffle prize. And so we have a variety of prize packages that we're putting together. That was an idea that was conceived by the Redwood Coast Energy Authority, which is both a sponsor and a participating group this year. And so we're really, you know, happy to bring them into the fold. But, beyond that, you know, we'll get into the booths in a minute. Friends of the Lost Coast, you know, this is because we present the event, you know, we have a large footprint within the event, probably larger than other booths. Our environmental educator puts together a double-wide booth space that has a whole variety.
0: Are you there? Justin, I lost you. Oh, no. Well, but Justin, here he is.
1: Yep.
0: Justin, we lost you there for a second, so.
1: Okay, but you can hear me again now?
0: Yeah, I can hear you.
1: Where did you lose me?
0: Just about four seconds ago.
1: Okay. Well, I'll just continue. And I was talking about Friends of the Lost Coast and our role within the event and the booth that our environmental educator runs. But in addition to that, this year we're bringing on Wild Ginger, who's one of our,
0: Kayla
1: DJ that many people know. She's one of our citizen scientists with our Lost Coast Phenology Project, as well as our other citizen science program, the North Coast Stranded Marine Mammal Monitoring program. But for this event, she's going to be offering phenology funds, so different phenology-related activities. Phenology is the study of the life cycles of plants, and so leafing, flowering, and fruiting. And so we've been tracking the phenology for several years now in the King Range at three different monitoring sites. She monitors our Bear Creek Nature Trail, which is there between Wailaki and Nadelos campgrounds. And so, we're elevating her this year to kind of play a larger role with being able to, you know, to teach youth about phenology and just kind of amplify that program. So this is the first time we've been doing that at Natural Science Day, and we're really excited to have her join the mix for that. And then additionally, Friends of the Lost Coast runs an info and merch booth, and where we sell native plants. Native plants are one of our specialties, both in the work that we do to sort of revegetate and tend the gardens at various BLM access points. But in addition to that, we have native plant sales in the fall and spring, where we're able to connect local people with native plants and encourage people to garden with native plants so that they can, you know, increase pollinator habitat and, you know, do drought-resistant planting. And so we'll have information about that, as well as a display board of all of our different programs and information about how people can get involved with us. But, you know, Friends of the Lost Coast is only one small element of the event, and we have nearly 20 participating organizations this year, which is by far our biggest year yet, and we're welcoming a bunch of new booths for the first time. So I'm super excited to tell you more about that, some of the new people that are coming, as well as you know, our traditional booths, and give a taste of some of the activities on offer.
0: That sounds great. Let me just give a pitch for KMUD here. You are listening to Directly Related on Redwood Community Radio, KMUD, Garberville, 91.1 FM. I'm your host, Tony Kalifi, joined today with Justin Krellen from Friends of the Lost Coast, and we're talking about the Natural Science Day that's happening in the Garberville Town Square on October 3rd, Saturday, from 1 to 5 p.m. So, Justin, you said about 20 nonprofit public agencies, schools, and affinity groups that will be participating this year. That's huge. That's incredible. I mean, you're bringing a lot of people together here, not just for the locals, but also for organizations to be able to dance together like this in one program. That's incredible. And
1: so we're bringing groups from all over Humboldt and Mendocino County, and because of the traction that we've had on the event in recent years, we've been getting, you know, booths reaching out to us. It's an invite only, participation. Model, but it's great to see that, you know, as other, you know, organizations are paying attention to what we're doing, that we're getting folks reaching out and asking us to participate now. So we're really excited this year to be bringing in, you know, new public lands agencies, new nonprofit groups in the environmental space, as well as other friends type organizations, and then both schools and, like you said, affinity groups. So maybe I can list some of the different events and give a taste of some of the activities that will be on offer, if
0: please,
1: that's all right
0: please.
1: With you.
0: Oh, absolutely. This show is all about this Natural Science Day, please.
1: Awesome. So like I said, our main partner is BLM King Range, so they always join us. And so in addition to Friends of the Lost Coast offerings, BLM King Range will bring their big relief map. They have a relief map of the whole King Range area, which is always popular, where people can kind of, you know, get to see and touch the topography of our local area and get a better understanding for, you know, just how steep and rugged it is and the watersheds within it. And so they, in addition to having that, is sort of a cornerstone of their display. They also, teach about Leave No Trace principles and have various games that kids can play. So that's always a favorite one. And then California State Parks is another one of our annual participants. And they run a local natural resource exploration table and have fun nature crafts. Humboldt Bay National Wildlife Refuge is joining us for the first time, which we're really excited about. I'm not exactly sure of their activity yet. We're still working on that, but I wouldn't be surprised if it has something to do with birds, just because the National Wildlife Refuge is a hot spot for birding. And again, one of our sort of lesser or overlooked public lands agencies, I would say, locally, when you think about the redwood forests and the King Range, but the Humboldt Bay Wildlife Refuge is a special resource unto itself. So we're really thrilled they're going to join us. I mentioned Redwood Coast Energy Authority is joining us for the first time, and their booth will focus on alternative energy activities, as well as climate change topics and climate solutions. So that's really in line with the work that they're doing. They're also supplying one of our bigger raffle prizes that will wait until the day of to unveil, but we're excited that they're going to, you know, offer additional support for our raffle beyond sponsorship and event participation. So big thanks to them.
0: Wow.
1: Sequoia Park Zoo is one of our another annual participant that's been joining us since the beginning, and they do a skull and scat type activity, and so you can, you know, touch, you know, bear skulls and other animals.
0: Ooh.
1: As well as you'd be able to, you know, play a matching game where you connect elements of, connect the skull with the animal and that sort of thing. And that's always really well received. And then the Humboldt County Office of Education is also joining us for the first time. We're really excited about that. We recently added a board member who's also a staff member of the Humboldt County Office of Education. And so that's really been a great way to deepen our connection with the Humboldt County Office of Education. So we're thrilled they're going to be joining us this year. I'm not exactly sure of their activity yet. They're going to fill in once we determine all the activities. But there was talk perhaps of making fish prints which I know will be an activity whether it's offered by the Humboldt County Office of Education or not. Trees Foundation is joining us again. This will be their second year with us. They offer a matching game of cones and trees and needles and leaves, and they're adding another game this year too. So obviously, as the Trees Foundation, they're kind of focusing on trees with their main activity. Friends of the Eel River will be joining us for the first time ever, which we're really excited about. They're going to have a salmon life cycle game. Friends of the Dunes will also be joining us for the first time. They're doing a Tracks of the Dunes matching game. Then we've got Astronomers of Humboldt also joining us for the first time. They're going to bring their solar scope, and which will allow people to safely view the sun, which is super exciting. Plus, they're going to have various models on display that show the solar system and the tilt of the Earth and kind of give, you know, a better perspective on, you know, the celestial world around us. So that's something we're super hyped about. Let's see, Sanctuary Forest will be returning again this year. This will be their second time joining us, and their activity is perhaps one of the favorites. They allow kids to create their own beaver dams and put them to use, and so that's a fun, that's definitely always a highlight for attendees. The Humboldt Redwoods Interpretive Association will be joining us. They're also a frequent flyer, and they do a favorite booth based around banana slugs and have a whole setup of banana slugs and information and activities about them, which kids always gravitate to the banana slugs. And then the Eel River Recovery Project will be joining forces with the Northern Mendocino Ecosystem Recovery Alliance. They're also annual participants in this event, and this year we'll be doing some harder science activities, including macro invertebrates and looking at these creatures under scopes and magnifying glasses. So that's going to definitely be a fun addition. And then in terms of school groups, we have Early Head Start will be returning. They offer activities for the really young kids, and will be, I'm not 100% sure if they're going to do the same activity that they did last year, but they offer bilingual activities for the really young ones. And so, you know, that's a needed element in the event. And then we're also happy to welcome the Soham Society for Young Naturalists, which is, I guess you'd call it an affinity or school group out of Skyfish, Bryson Learning Center, and they in Bryceland there. And they that program is run by Ash, who works for Sanctuary Forest, but has this side project where she's working with local students to get them out in nature as an extracurricular, opportunity. And so it's just a wonderful program, and she's got a variety of activities planned, including what is a watershed demo, and then a field bingo and field sketching activity. So, yeah, that's obviously there's a lot of stuff there, but that gives a pretty, a lengthy or abbreviated rundown, depending on your perspective on that. But gives a taste of all the different groups that are participating, as well as the flavor of the activities on offer at Natural Science Day.
0: Absolutely, I think, brother, you're on fire. You're quite the speaker. It's hard to keep up with you, and just from hearing, mostly what I'm getting is this is really truly hands-on presentation. It's like putting you really in touch with everything and kind of putting the pieces together. And if you have not been in the woods and to know how things kind of move together and participate, you get to actually feel that this can put you in touch with that. It's incredible. I want to be a kid
1: again.
0: Yeah,
1: the hands-on element is really what we're going for there. Mm-hmm. I mean, I think even with our education programs in the schools, it's all place-based and sort of hands-on activities, since that's just such a great way to learn and experience things. Mm-hmm. And so with this event, over the years, we've really tried to, prioritize hard science activities in addition to, the art elements, which definitely have a place within the event, too. But, the the hard science, hands-on activities are really, I think, what inspire the most wonder. And so because of that, we really are trying to highlight and focus on that this year in particular and as we go forward. So even if folks have come to Natural Science Day in the past, this year will be a whole lot of new stuff. And we encourage people to come and join us and celebrate the natural sciences.
0: Well, it sounds like you guys have expanded so much more than the previous years, and it sounds like it's going to be really incredibly interactive. And I see also that you applied for a grant from the Ink People, in which we also did for our Soham Bhakti Day Fest we did in at the end of May. So would that be a would the grant have helped in bringing other organizations into the picture here?
1: To a degree, with other organizations, we've just been doing outreach with them, and I think with or without the grant, we would have continued to move on this track of expanding the number of booths and, you know, focusing more on the hard science activities. But what this grant really enabled is, A, for some monetary support, because, you know, this event is not, you know, presented with, it's presented as sort of a community celebration, not a fundraiser per se.
0: Right.
1: And so, you know, Friends of the Lost Coast covers the costs of presenting this. And so being able to get a grant from the Ink People, and which also is Measure J and the Humboldt Creative Alliance, you know, has played an important role in helping us fund the event, especially as it relates to marketing and amplifying the arts elements within the event. And so, you know, this year we'll be able to better market it thanks to that. And so, you know, outreach like this on your show, it was certainly something that came out of a marketing workshop that we did. And I'm so thankful to you, Tony, for offering the opportunity to come on your show. And
0: my pleasure. I'm learning so much.
1: But beyond that, you know, we'll also be doing some paid advertising this year, which hopefully will connect us with you know, some more attendees from North County and the visiting public. That's kind of the idea behind these grants, as well as to support local artists. And so this year we have a beautiful poster that was put together by local muralist Lacey Dane. She's been a feature of the event before. She actually created two of the murals that are down there at the town square, one of which doubles as like a selfie you know, backdrop where you could take a picture of yourself as like the body of a moth, which is pretty cool. And then there's also a map of the Wailaki territory, which is beautiful. And so we encourage folks to come down and check those out and hope that this event can kind of amplify her work doing murals. But in addition to that, she's also going to be creating, she's going to be hosting an activity at the event where she will have a large canvas with a design that she's working on, focusing on local flora and fauna. And the idea is through the event, kids will fill it in and will create a beautiful lasting piece on canvas that we can roll up and take and display it. You know, the credit union or different local businesses or display at future Natural Science Day events. So we're just so thankful to her for putting that activity together. And we think it's going to be a super fun addition to Natural Science Day. And then we also hired two other local artists, Vanessa Kay and Darcy Masson, who have been super busy in the past, I don't know, handful of months, working on a nature and science art program nature and art program that went gangbusters, mostly in the Cove, but they were doing things. We hosted one of their classes at the Lost Coast Nature Center. And anyways, they're going to be joining us and doing two different things. One is we're working to create a mushroom coloring book. And so they've been creating mushroom coloring pages. Friends of the Lost Coast already has a free native plant coloring book that we give out at events that was created by another local artist.
0: Wow.
1: And so we did an event called the Mini Mushroom Fair last spring, which we're hopeful to do again this year, where we started talking with Vanessa and Darcy about, you know, mushrooms and art activities activities, and that has now blossomed into this coloring book. And so whether or not we are able to get it bound and ready to go by Natural Science Day is still up in the air. But regardless, we're going to have the coloring pages that they created, which will form the basis of a coloring book that we can build out over time as future designs become available. And then in addition to that, they're going to run an art activity, I think doing tote bags that kids can paint with native flora and fauna, and then be able to take a, take a tote bag home with them. And so the Ink People grant is enabling us to, you know, not only pay local artists to provide these activities, but also to pay for the supplies needed to do the activities. And so we've done this tote bag project with them a couple times now, once with kids, and it was wildly popular. So we know that's going to be a great addition to the event. And, you know, I think even though this event started off as more of a natural science focused event, you know, weaving the arts into it is really another way that people can learn. And, you know, and it's a fun way to get your hands on and be thinking about, you know, drawing native plants and the elements of that, or, you know, the biological aspects of our local wildlife. And so even though it seems just like a fun art activity, you know, there's very much an education component within that. And so, you know, having this grant from the Ink People has just really helped us amplify that in a way that, you know, is going to heighten that experience for people who come to the event. So art lovers should definitely join us for Natural Science Day this year.
0: Well, total deep gratitude for the Ink People and the Humboldt Alliance and the Measure J for, you know, extending their funds to all of us here to be able to do what we do and thrive in our community. You are listening to Directly Related on Redwood Community Radio, KMUD, Garberville, 91.1 FM. I'm your host, Tony Kalife, and joined here by my guest, Justin Krellen. Justin, it's so intriguing. It's so amazing. And then, again, it's hard to keep up with you. There's so much happening. I hope you can cover that in the 4 hours that's going to be happening in the square, in the town square. And I think you should have a whole day. And unfortunately, I won't be here October 3rd to be able to join you, and I would have loved to, but definitely I'm becoming a friend of the Lost Coast. And so it's so much more than science. It's so much more than a lot of things, really. And the interactive way of you putting together just kind of definitely seems like it's going to benefit the community in so many ways and offer the community a way of interacting with nature and understanding nature and understanding our environment with such a much, much deeper, and the kinship that is being built right now. I mean, I'm feeling it. I'm feeling like I'm growing roots here in my boots. So
1: I love it.
0: Yeah, totally. So keep talking.
1: On the community tip, I just, you know, want to say that, again, it's a free event. And so we really present this not as a fundraiser, but more as just a celebration for the community and our abundance of public lands and beautiful nature and diversity of our wild spaces around here, which is really unparalleled. And so, you know, while that's at the heart of what we're doing, and obviously all these different community groups have an opportunity to come out and, share information about the work that they're doing, as well as to run an activity. It's a great way to get connected to these different organizations, whether you're interested to volunteer or support their work, or even just learn about the wide array of groups, that are operating in Humboldt and Mendocino counties. We're really blessed with just a huge nonprofit culture around here, as well as a diverse, landscape of public lands agencies. And so all of those things converge in Natural Science Day, which is one of the things that makes it so special. And we think it has real growth potential because of that sort of just broad community nature of it. If people want to support Friends of the Lost Coast and our efforts to present this event, the ways that they can do that through the event is by coming over to our info and merch table. We'll have a wide array of Friends of the Lost Coast merch, and like the native plant that I mentioned for sale, which would just be a fraction of what we normally have in our nursery, but still a great opportunity to connect with some native plants and learn about our upcoming native plant sales, which we have several happening this fall. But beyond that, the event is really the only official fundraising aspect within the event. Actually supports Skyfish School and Breisling Learning Center, and so they've been running a snack and refreshments booth. And so they always have a lot of great stuff, from desserts and popcorns to drinks and, you know, finger food type stuff that's great for cruising around the event and supporting them at the same time. But one of the things we're excited about in hosting it on a weekend, on a Saturday, is that, you know, we hope it will bring more people into town. And at this, and so, like, in addition to coming to our event, the fact that it's, only a four-hour duration event will allow folks to also support our local merchant community and other, businesses. And so we're not offering full meals out of the concessions booth, for in hopes that when people come down here, they'll also patronize our local business establishments. So, that's another way that it supports the community. But also, we try to make it accessible to as broad a segment of the community as possible. Hosting it on a Saturday also aids in that accessibility goal, because, afternoon on a Wednesday was just tough for people to come in for this event, whereas hopefully the Saturday will allow people to make a day of it, make it a more focused experience. And then also on the accessibility level, one of the things we do with Natural Science Day is we always have a Spanish language translator on site. And so for folks who require that assistance, that person is available throughout the event. They're kind of roving around and able to post up at different activities or walk around with a family or a group of folks who, could use translation assistance and, make these booths accessible to folks who speak Spanish. We also do outreach in Spanish, so we have a Spanish language version of the poster and the press release, and are doing direct outreach with Spanish-speaking families in hopes that we can, just see as much diversity come out and support the event as possible.
0: How cool. And I, part of me, wishes that program can extend all the way down to San Francisco and San Jose and have school buses just bringing kids up here just to participate in that day. What an incredible offering.
1: I love the way you're thinking. Yeah, I mean, we'd love to see that. It's certainly, even though it's geared towards local people, it's, part of the aim is to bring people in from out of the area.
0: It's
1: and hopefully
0: one planet,
1: get them
0: brother.
1: Supporting our community.
0: Yeah, we all live on the same planet, So, and, notice on LostCoast.org that the Friends of the Lost Coast has a busy calendar. Like, you guys are really, really busy beyond the science day. So what else do you have coming up this fall?
1: Yeah, so we're a small organization, but a mighty one. We certainly do a lot of events, like I said, focusing on all the different program areas that I talked about at the beginning of the show. But in terms of our September calendar, like I mentioned earlier, our next tabling event will be at the Eel River Wailaki Big Time coming up this Saturday at the community park in Garberville. Then the weekend after that, we have actually four events that are happening over 3 days. So that's a kind of a super big weekend for us. On the 18th of September, a Friday, we'll be at Jippo Ale Mill, kicking off their Pints for Nonprofits season. So big thanks to Jippo for offering that opportunity to local groups. And it's a great way to, in a social environment, come out and meet the Friends of the Lost Coast staff and board. The event runs from 5 to 8 p.m., and we'll have a setup display of our merchandise as well as our programs, and we'll just be talking Friends of the Lost Coast with people, and a dollar from every beer sold during the entire duration of that event will support our mission to inspire passion for nature in the Lost Coast region.
0: What was the date on that again, please? What was the date on that?
1: The date of that is Friday, September 18th.
0: Okay.
1: And so that could kick off a big folk weekend, folk being Friends of the Lost Coast, for people who want to just really engage with us deeply in one weekend. We will kick off with that event on the 18th, and then the next day, Saturday the 19th, we're joining forces with a slew of different community groups in Shelter Cove to present the Community Beautification Public Lands Day. It's the first time this event has been presented. It's sort of September is when National Public Lands Day happens, and which is on the 26th of September. But the weekend before that will be this special kind of event in the Cove, where there'll be a variety of different groups, you know, tag teaming on various projects. And so that event runs 9 a.m. to 1 p.m. with a free lunch and T-shirts for people who come out to join us. Lunch will be at Malcolm's Park, and that's when T-shirts will be handed out as well. And so there's two meeting spots for that event. One is meeting at the RID office, the Resort Improvement District office, where the Shelter Cove Fire Station is. And they'll be doing road cleanups and things of that nature in Shelter Cove. And then the other group, which is where Friends of the Lost Coast will be participating, will be meeting at Malcolm's Park where the lighthouse is. And we're going to be aiding with projects at the restroom facilities there. We're going to be painting trash cans in the Malcolm's Park area, as well as running a native plant garden work day in the demonstration garden there around the lighthouse. So regardless of where your interests lie in terms of the types of stewardship activities you'd like to participate in, there's a whole host of opportunities that day.
0: I love you guys.
1: Did you have a question about that?
0: No, I love you guys. It's just so amazing, the amount of stuff you do, and so exciting. I'm really getting like so excited just listening to all of these events that you're holding. What a great thing. Wow.
1: Yeah, and then, like I said, it's a big weekend for us. So the next day, we're actually doubling up with two different events on Sunday the 20th. One is an Adopt-A-Beach cleanup for California Coastal Cleanup Day. Our Adopt-A-Beach program does at least three cleanups a year on Shelter Cove beaches, and, you know, always one around National Public Lands Day. Around California Coastal Cleanup Day. And so this September edition will be, alignment with that event. That one runs from 1 p.m. to 3:30 p.m. at Malcolm's Park. And then that same day, we'll also be having our kickoff fall native plant sale and garden celebration at the Lost Coast Nature Center in Whitethorn. And wow. So folks can find us. We have a road sign out on Shelter Cove Road, which directs people on how to find us that day. That event runs from 10 to 3 and is the best place to pick up local native plants for your garden, as well as support Friends of the Lost Coast in doing so. So definitely want to encourage people to come out. We probably have a wider array of native plants than, you know, any other nursery in the southern Humboldt area. And so anybody who's thinking about planting with natives or wants to learn more about that, our garden director, Cheryl Lisson, is always on hand, and she's offering garden tours as well as, you know, advice for people looking to plant with natives. So it's a great way to not only get plants but also expert advice. We'll have live music at the event, as well as kids' activities. It's an awesome opportunity for people to check out the Lost Coast Nature Center if they've never been there before, because it's a space that we co-manage with the Bureau of Land Management, but it has incredible, you know, community potential as far as a space to learn and gather. And so for folks who aren't familiar with the space, just coming out to check it out is an experience unto itself.
0: Beautiful.
1: And
0: beautiful.
1: I guess the last thing I just want to say in September, so we don't go on and on, is
0: we're just about to start wrapping it up.
1: Of September, we'll have National Public Lands Day, which is an annual event. That's the day of the actual National Public Lands Day, which is the biggest volunteer event for public lands every year. And we'll be returning to Tolkien Campground on King Peak Road again this year to help maintain the Paradise Royale mountain biking trails. And so that event will be partnering with BLM King Range, as well as a variety of mountain biking groups from North County and down here in Southern Humboldt, all of which will help to, you know, clean up the campground as well as maintain the trail in advance of a mountain bike event that's happening in August. In October. Sorry about that. And that event also, it runs from 10 a.m. to 2 p.m. and again offers free lunch, a Public Lands Day T-shirt, as well as a free Public Lands pass for all volunteers. So, you know, not only do you get the satisfaction of being able to help steward your public lands, but also walk away with some fun perks and a full belly. So, just our September calendar. Wow. If people want to find out more, like I said, they can do so by checking the calendar link on our website at lostcoast.org. And again, we want to encourage folks to join our newsletter, which you can also do from the website, and check us out on Facebook and Instagram as well.
0: Well, beautiful, beautiful. Thank you so much, brother. It's a joy.

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It is 10:01. This is KMUD Garberville 91.1 and KMUE Eureka 88.1, KLAI Laytonville 90.3, as well as Shelter Cove 99.5. I am DJ UNK, also as known as DJ Unknown, and this is the Honky Tonk State of Mind. Let's just get right into it. 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Let's get some music going for y'all. We'll start it off with the late, great, unfortunately, Dolly Parton. She did pass recently, so let's start it off with a little bit of song from her. This is Dumb Blonde, everybody.

All right, listeners, that was Conway Twitty with Slow Hand. And before that, we had, let's see where we're at. We had Dark and Stormy with the Broody Brothers. And I think I'll just stay here and drink with Merle Haggard. Louisiana Saturday Night with Mel McDaniels. And Tulsa Time with Don Williams. And before that, Smoking Cigs and Drinking Coffee Blues with Marty Robbins. And we got some Broody Brothers coming up right now. Me More Cowboy Than You. Hope you like it.

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It is 10:32. It's about 73 degrees outside. This is KMUD Garverville, 91.1, and KMUE Eureka, 88.1, 90.3 at KLAI in Laytonville, and 99.5 in Shelter Cove. 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Let's get some more music going for you.

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He said, "This is where you get off, boy, 'cause I'm going back to Alabama." 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The whole

0: If you're big star bound, let me warn you, it's a long, hard ride. You know, you got a lot of competition out there now, son. It ain't like it was in the 50s when I was here. I mean, you got Waylon Jennings, Willie Nelson, Guy Clark, Billy Joe Schaefer, David Allen Cole. And you even got my son.
1: All right, folks, that was David Allen Coe with The Ride. Before that, we had Texas Honky Tonk with Justin Trevino and Honky Tonk Blues with Hank Williams, Delta Dawn by Tanya Tucker, and All My Rowdy Friends Have Settled Down by Hank Jr. And what we got coming up next will be Juke Joint Jumpin' by Wayne Hancock. Hope you all like this one as well.
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0: it too.
1: All right, that was Hardworking Man by Brooks and Dunn. Before that, we had, let's see here, we had One Less Pony by Sawyer Brown and Are Your Eyes Still Blue by Shane McAnally. All right, let's get into some underwriting. We got Irene's Organic. 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Irene's Organic granulated garlic can be found at Ukiah Co-op, Mariposa Market in Willits, Long Valley Feed, and at a farmer's market in Fort Bragg, Willits and Ukiah. It is 10:59, just 30 seconds away from 11 o'clock. It's about 73 degrees out still. 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Let's get into it. Today's Community Safety and Awareness Report for Tuesday, September 8th, 2026. KMUD's community resource and calendar page is live on the KMUD website, kmud.org, also kmud.org, under the community drop-down menu. Our calendar provides addresses, phone numbers, and up-to-date information for farmers markets, food distributions, public meals, blood drives, and other community services. Today is Tuesday, September 8th. Humboldt, Mendocino, Del Norte, and Trinity counties have suspended all burns at this time. 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You can follow them on Facebook. 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

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If you have donations or need additional information, call 707-223-1560. And you're invited to tune in to KMA tonight from 7 to 8 for the Epic Talk Show with Tom Wheeler. You may call 707-923-3911 to join the conversation. That's Epic later tonight between 7 and 8 p.m. only on KMUD. This concludes the Community Safety and Awareness Report, read weekdays at 11 and 3 p.m. and as needed to bring you up to the minute road reports, burn permission statuses, emergency updates, as well as programming information. Let's go with the weather. Today's weather, National Weather Service report for Tuesday, September 8th, 2026. Above normal temperatures likely today through Thursday, including along the coast. Locally elevated fire danger for the higher elevations Tuesday and Wednesday. Predicted temperatures. Okay, for KMUD Studios in Southern Humboldt, high today of 93, low tonight of 53, high tomorrow of 101. Humboldt Bay Eureka area, high today of 68, low tonight 56, and a high tomorrow of 72. And for the Laytonville, Northern Mendocino area, 91 high today, low tonight of 55, and a high tomorrow of 97. The coastal waters forecast from Point St. George to Cape Mendocino and out to 10 nautical miles. Today, wind north 5 to 10 knots, waves northwest 5 feet at 7 seconds. And tonight, wind north 5 to 10 knots, waves northwest 5 feet at 8 seconds, and south 2 feet at 13 seconds. And the coastal waters forecast from Cape Mendocino to Point Arena and out to 10 nautical miles. Today, the wind will be north 15 to 20 knots and the waves northwest 5 feet at 8 seconds and south 3 feet at 13 seconds. Tonight, the wind north 5 to 10 knots and waves northwest 4 feet at 8 seconds and south 3 feet at 12 seconds. Lastly, here are the solar and lunar phases and tidal information. Today, Tuesday, 8th of September, the sun rose in Shelter Cove at 6:50 a.m., and the sunset will be at 7:34 p.m. for a total of 12 hours and 44 minutes of sunlight. The next low tide today will be at 3:44 p.m. at 2.5 feet, and the following high tide today will be at 9:42 p.m. at 6.6 feet. The waning crescent moon rose in the northeast at 3:53 a.m. and will set in the northwest at 6:26 p.m., and then according to the Solinar theory, today is a good day for fishing. The fish activity forecast is high. So get out them poles, go catch you a fish. That'd be fun. That would be very fun. All right, let's get back into some music with y'all. Thanks for listening, K-Mudders. We love you. You are the people for the People Powered Radio. So here we go. We got Ella Langley. If it wasn't God who made honky tonk angels. This song was done by Dolly Parton as well. This is just a classic. So here we go.

0: Thank you so much. Thank you, everybody, for having us here.
1: All right, folks, that was the Broody Brothers, House of the Rising Sun, live in Denver. Such a good cover of that song. I think it's honestly better than the original. Don't hate me for that. Before that, we had Bob Weir with Big Iron, False Eyelashes by Dolly Parton, Stay in Your Lane by Diamond Brunson and Greta Stanley, as well as 7 Weeks in County with Billy Strings. All right, let's get into it. 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You are listening to the Honky Tonk State of Mind. And let's get back into some music for y'all. This is California Sober with Billy Strings and Willie Nelson.

That was the Charlie Daniels Band with Long Haired Country Boy. Just want to give a quick shout out to longtime listener Tsunami Dan in Arcata. Today is his birthday, so happy birthday to him. We love our listeners. They make the world go round. Next up, we got Bubbles in My Beer with Willie Nelson.

of a row. And I can sing all them songs about Texas. And I still do all the sad ones that I know. I can't help it.

All right, folks, that was My Wife Thinks You're Dead by Junior Brown. Before that, we had, let's see here, we had Killing Time with Clint Black, I'm a Honky Tonk Girl by Loretta Lynn, Long Haired Redneck by David Allan Coe, and If It Weren't for the Wind by Ella Langley. Let's get into some quick underwriting real fast. 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Never don't stop at the Peg House. It is now noon. It is KMUD Garverville 91.1, KMUE Eureka 88.1, KLAI Laneville 90.3, as well as Shelter Cove 99.5. That is the Honky Tonk State of Mind. Thank you for hanging out with me. And right now we have Democracy Now. So here we go.

0: From New York, this is Democracy Now!
1: There were so many toxic chemicals in those buildings, all pulverized and burning at ground zero for months.
2: This nation stands with the good people of New York City and New Jersey and Connecticut.
1: It was George Bush who personally ordered the reopening of the financial district within a week of the attacks, sending hundreds of thousands of people back to work into that toxic area.
0: As New York prepares to commemorate the 25th anniversary of 9/11, Mayor Zohran Mamdani has ordered the release of more than 170,000 records, suggesting New Yorkers were misled about the air quality in the aftermath of the attacks. We'll spend the hour on 9/11 health with a former firefighter, an EMT, flight attendant union head Sarah Nelson, journalist Bob Henley, and our own Juan Gonzalez, author of Fallout, The Environmental Consequences of the World Trade Center Collapse. All that and more coming up. Welcome to Democracy Now!, democracynow.org, The War and Peace Report. I'm Amy Goodman. Saudi Arabia's vow to retaliate after Iran-backed Houthi forces from Yemen struck Saudi cities and energy sites, leaving over 70 people injured, including children. The Houthis claim the attacks were in retaliation for more than 120 strikes launched by Saudi Arabia on Yemen over the last 3 days. The major escalation in fighting came after the U.S. said Saturday it struck three Iranian oil tankers, disabling two of them, sinking a third. Tehran said it attacked three U.S.-affiliated vessels in response. The tit-for-tat strikes come a day after President Trump played down the U.S. war in Iran as, quote, small potatoes,

0: unquote. On Monday, Iran's Supreme National Security Council announced Tehran is planning a maritime exclusion zone outside the Strait of Hormuz, where it intends to stop vessels attempting to transit the waterway without Iranian permission.
1: We are making changes into the Straits of Hormuz. From now on, inshallah, in the coming days and weeks, we're going to announce a restricted, prohibited zone outside the Strait of Hormuz, which begins from the blockade line of the U.S. Navy, including the Strait of Hormuz, and extends to the Persian Gulf from the other side.
0: Meanwhile, U.S. Energy Secretary Chris Wright admitted in an interview on Sunday that there may not be an agreement that would prevent Iran from having nuclear weapons.
2: There is also no sign of a nuclear agreement. You talk about that, President Trump talks about that, but where's the sign that they're going to have a nuclear agreement?
3: There may not be a nuclear agreement. It may be simply destroying their capabilities to do it. An agreement may await a next administration in Iran. We simply don't know that.
0: U.S. government investigators administered polygraph exams to about 50 people on the military's joint staff in August amidst press reports about shrinking supplies of key weapons, such as long-range missiles and Patriot interceptors. That's according to multiple news outlets, which report both uniformed officers and civilian staff were interrogated over whether they discussed munitions stockpiles with journalists or pass along classified material. This comes as Defense Secretary Pete Hegseth has held no briefings with the Pentagon Press Corps on the U.S. war in Iran since May 5th and has moved to restrict reporters' access at the Pentagon. In southern Lebanon, Israeli strikes on Monday killed 11 people, including two children. They follow Israeli attacks one day earlier that killed seven people. Just days earlier, Israel's military announced it had captured a strategic ridge overlooking the city of Nabatea. Despite a ceasefire, Israel claims its troops will continue occupying southern Lebanon until Hezbollah is disarmed. This is Mustafa Hawi, who is injured in Israeli strikes.
4: My son, here, he is injured. We just came back from the clinic. They did a scanner imaging for him. He had a shrapnel, glass, pebble, or shrapnel in his kidney, so thank God. The same for me. I was hurt in my hands, legs, and head, too. They did a scanner imaging because I had a concussion in my head.
0: Israel continues to carry out deadly strikes on the Gaza Strip, despite the U.S. brokered so-called ceasefire. On Sunday, an Israeli strike hit a vehicle in western Gaza City, killing Yusuf Akila and his 8-year-old daughter, Wafa. Six others were wounded. Separately, Israeli strikes killed at least one person near a telecommunications site east of Gaza City. An Israeli tank fired on a school housing displaced families, killing 3-year-old Sadi Galia. This is the boy's grandmother.
5: They were asleep at night. The shell came at them from that area, by the children's heads. Sadi was martyred. Jaoud, Malak, and Tasneem were wounded. Their father fainted, and their mother could not process as she was sitting in the corner, and the shell was spinning and spinning around them.
0: On Sunday, Palestinians held funerals for about 100 people whose bodies were recently recovered from the rubble of destroyed buildings in Gaza City's Zeitoun neighborhood. Victims included 55 members of the Malacha family who were killed in an Israeli airstrike November 2023. In the occupied West Bank, a 19-year-old Palestinian was shot dead. Three others were wounded after armed Israeli settlers and soldiers converged on the northern village of Hajjah on Monday. Residents said both settlers and soldiers opened fire with bullets, tear gas, and stun grenades. According to the UN, Israeli armed forces and settlers have killed at least 79 Palestinians across the West Bank since the start of the year, including 19 children. The latest attacks came after U.S. Ambassador to Israel Mike Huckabee issued a rare condemnation of Israeli settler violence, calling their actions acts of terrorism, unquote. Huckabee's comments came during a rare meeting with Palestinian Americans in the Palestinian town of Termas Aya on Saturday, including relatives of U.S. citizens killed by settlers. However, Huckabee did not criticize Israel's government for encouraging settler violence. In Ukraine, at least two people were killed and 10 others injured overnight as Russia's military fired drones and missiles at Kyiv. Authorities report civilian infrastructure was hit in at least 16 sites around the capital region. Ukraine countered with drone attacks on Russian territory that officials said killed one person and injured several others. An attack on the Russian annexed Crimean Peninsula that reportedly killed a civilian. The violence followed a 3-day pause on attacks on Moscow and Kyiv that coincided with visits by U.S. envoy Steve Witkoff and President Trump's son-in-law Jared Kushner for talks with Russian President Vladimir Putin and Ukrainian President Volodymyr Zelensky. Witkoff said after three-hour talks with Putin in Moscow on Saturday that he hopes to revive three-way negotiations to end the war. However, President Zelensky said the talks produced no breakthrough and warned Ukraine's war with Russia is likely to continue into the winter. Meanwhile, Ukraine's prosecutor general resigned from his post today, days after anti-corruption agents raided his office. His office is accused of operating a criminal ring that accepted bribes to protect fraudulent call centers while laundering millions of dollars. German Chancellor Friedrich Merz is refusing to step down after a center-right Christian Democratic Union suffered a major defeat to a far-right party in a weekend regional election. The AfD, or Alternative for Germany party, won 43.8% of the vote in the East German state of Saxony-Anhalt. It was the strongest showing by a far-right party in a German election since the Nazis. Germany's mainstream parties have pledged not to enter into a governing coalition with the AfD. Rights groups warn the party's rise has stoked fear in immigrant communities. This is Undra Dressler, director of the State Network of Migrant Organizations.
6: For years, people with a migration background in Saxony-Anhalt have experienced discrimination and racism on a daily basis. They face structural disadvantages in accessing work, education, healthcare, and also dealing with government agencies. And all of this is our reality. This isn't anything new for us. The question is, how will this develop further?
0: The United Nations General Assembly approved a resolution encouraging members to adopt maps that more accurately portray the size of continents. The resolution to switch to an equal Earth projection was proposed by Togo, which notes that the more commonly used Mercator projection distorts northern landmasses to appear much larger than they really are, with Greenland and Africa appearing roughly the same size, even though Africa is 14 times larger. This is Togo's foreign minister, Robert Dussey.
7: This adoption comes as the historic moment for Africa and for the world. It affirms the need for a more accurate, more balanced, and more geographically faithful representation of our planet.
0: The vote to switch to more accurate maps was 164-1. The United States, the sole objector. The Trump administration dismissed the vote as a radical ideological project, unquote. The Trump administration's deleted critical references to a Confederate memorial that previously stood at Arlington National Cemetery. The bronze Confederate memorial depicts an enslaved woman carrying an infant child of a white officer, as well as an enslaved man following his owner to war. The memorial came down in 2023 under a congressional mandate requiring military property to be cleared of names and imagery honoring the Confederacy and its leaders. The marker in the cemetery has been replaced by a new sign that omits wording critical of slavery and the Confederacy. According to a new marker in Arlington National Cemetery at the memorial's former site, the statue is set to be redisplayed next year. The Trump administration's renewed its appeal to the Supreme Court to allow new restrictions on mail ballots ahead of November's midterm elections. The request followed a U.S. district judge's decision to extend an order barring the Postal Service from carrying out President Trump's executive order ahead of Election Day. This comes as states have already begun mailing ballots. Sophia Lynn Lakin, the director of the ACLU's Voting Rights Project, said in a statement, quote, "This administration is racing to the Supreme Court to demand the right to enforce a rule that has no purpose other than to create chaos, undermine election integrity, and rob eligible voters of their essential right to make their voices heard in our democracy," she said. A newly released records from the aftermath of the September 11th attacks on the World Trade Center show New York City health officials were still detecting asbestos up to a half a mile from the site 10 months later, despite official assurances after 9/11 that the air near the collapsed towers was safe. Over 170,000 pages of air quality reports, contamination data, and internal city correspondence sat in boxes in a city office for more than 20 years, and city officials say they were only found last year. Mayor Zoran Mamdani has ordered the material posted to a public online portal. This comes as former New York Mayor Rudy Giuliani and former New York Governor George Pataki said Mayor Mamdani should skip the upcoming 9/11 memorial commemorating its 25th anniversary. Giuliani went on an Islamophobic tirade on Newsmax, claiming Mamdani is a supporter of a supposed Muslim plot aimed at, quote, taking over certain parts of America and certain parts of Europe, unquote. And those are some of the headlines. This is Democracy Now!, democracynow.org, the War and Peace Report. Coming up, we spend the hour on 9/11 health as Mayor Zoran Mamdani holds a news conference announcing the release of the 170,000 pages of documents. Stay with us.
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0: The Edge of Light by Julian Jean Glabs. This is Democracy Now!, democracynow.org, The War and Peace Report. I'm Amy Goodman in New York, joined by Democracy Now!'s Juan Gonzalez in Chicago. Hi, Juan.
1: Hi, Amy, and welcome to all of our listeners and viewers across the country and around the world.
0: Despite official assurances after 9/11 that the air near the collapsed Twin Towers was safe, newly released records show health officials were still detecting asbestos up to half a mile from the site 10 months later. Over 170,000 pages of air quality reports, contamination data, and internal city correspondences sat in 68 boxes in a city office for more than 20 years. City officials claim they were only found last year. New York City Mayor Zoran Mamdani has ordered the material to be posted to a public online portal in time to commemorate this week's 25th anniversary of the attacks on the World Trade Center. Mamdani's office budgeted some $34 million as the administration in the coming months plans to review, redact, and publish more previously unreleased documents linked to the environmental and health hazards in the aftermath of 9/11. In the weeks and months that followed the attacks, former New York City mayors Rudy Giuliani and Michael Bloomberg, as well as other city officials, reassured residents and workers it was safe to return to the area surrounding Ground Zero, concealing the dangers of lingering toxins in the air after the collapse of the Twin Towers. Today, more people are believed to have died from cancer, respiratory and other illnesses due to exposure to the toxins than the nearly 3,000 people killed on September 11, 2001. The historic release of the documents comes as part of litigation brought by the advocacy group 9/11 Health Watch, which sued New York City to force the publication of the records. Before we're joined by a roundtable of guests, including a former firefighter and an EMT, including the union leader Sarah Nelson and Bob Henley, the reporter, I want to turn to this clip from the award-winning documentary Steal This Story, Please, about Democracy Now! It's directed by Tia Lesson and Carl Diehl. We go back to Democracy Now! 25 years ago. The broadcast was on air when news of the attack broke. Our firehouse studio was located in Chinatown, not far from the World Trade Center in Lower Manhattan. The clip also looks at our very own Juan Gonzalez's outstanding reporting on 9/11 and the toxic nightmare on the ground.
2: I'm going to interrupt this tape conversation. Just a little while ago, we heard a loud sonic boom-like crash, and we heard sirens. Well, it appears that planes crashed into the upper floors of both World Trade Center towers minutes apart. We're in Chinatown. We're not far from the World Trade Center buildings. This is all unfolding as this broadcast takes place. Clouds of smoke engulfing the World Trade Center.
3: I was actually there the day of the attack, covering it for the newspaper, as well as for Democracy Now! All of Lower Manhattan turned dark in the middle of a cloudless, sunny day.
2: You are listening to Ground Zero, the War and Peace Report. We're broadcasting just blocks from what used to be the towers of the World Trade Center. This weekend, not much luck with finding anyone alive in the rubble. We spent last week since the attacks here because we're afraid we would not be able to come in to broadcast if we ever left the site. We are in the evacuation zone.
3: That whole area was off limits after the attack, but Amy managed to keep producing the show.
2: Military. There's a lot of smoke around here.
3: There were so many toxic chemicals in those buildings, all pulverized and burning at Ground Zero for months.
4: This nation stands with the good people of New York City and New Jersey and Connecticut.
3: It was George Bush who personally ordered the reopening of the financial district within a week of the attacks, sending hundreds of thousands of people back to work into that toxic area.
5: Ladies and gentlemen, our heroes will now open the marketplace.
3: There was a concerted effort of the business community, the national leaders, and the local leaders to quell the idea that there were problems at Ground Zero.
6: The air quality is safe and acceptable.
7: Everything we're getting back from the sampling that we're doing is below background levels.
3: And the press bought the official narrative.
8: Tests conducted by the EPA say once again no hazardous substances have been detected in the air.
9: If the mayor says it's okay, then I believe him. It's okay.
2: Co-host Juan Gonzalez has a cover story in today's Daily News. He says toxic chemicals and metals are being released into the environment around Lower Manhattan. Dioxins, PCBs, benzene, lead.
3: No one else was following the story, and all the government officials were denying what I was saying. My editor was removed just because he continued to defend me. They buried me back in the back pages of the paper. But I continued reporting the story, and at Democracy Now! We continue to get information into the hands of the public.
10: No one tested the dust cloud that came down on tens of thousands of people, so no one can say what the impact of such a massive dose of
3: The only thing that I was wrong about was that it didn't take 20 years for people to start dying. It only took 5 years.
10: Fires that continue.
2: Search and rescue workers are experiencing a high level of respiratory illness. But it's not only the rescue workers. Chronic coughs, upper respiratory infections, bronchitis, pneumonia, asthma are plaguing residents and students at Ground Zero.
0: That was a clip from the award-winning documentary about Democracy Now! Called Steal This Story, Please, which will be available on digital platforms in the United States in October. I'm Amy Goodman with Juan Gonzalez. Juan, you were on the ground reporting on 9/11, as people could just watch and hear. You also compiled your columns for the New York Daily News and went further in your book, Fallout, The Environmental Consequences of the World Trade Center Collapse. We are speaking today in New York City on the day that Mayor Zohran Mamdani is releasing 170,000 pages of documents about what the city understood about the toxins at Ground Zero, something you were reporting from the beginning. I'm wondering if you could read what you were writing at that time. And then we're going to go to a firefighter, a former EMT, a student at Stuyvesant High School that was right near Ground Zero, the union chief, Sarah Nelson, and WBAI head, Bob Henley, who's been reporting on this 25 years later. But Juan, your reporting was prescient.
1: Yes, Amy, and it's sad that it's taken all this time for the city officials to finally release the documentation. But back then, in my small book on this came out as I compiled the columns only a few months after the attack in April of 2002. But I wrote back then, Christy Whitman, Mayor Giuliani, and the other public officials should have told New Yorkers the truth from the start, that no one could guarantee the air around Ground Zero was safe, because no one had ever confronted a disaster of such proportions. They should also have released all the raw data on government testing as soon as they had the first results and made clear that safety levels for many of these toxins did not even exist. The early blanket assurances that government officials issued were a grave mistake, and their continued defense of those assurances in the face of widespread public skepticism was inexcusable. thousands of people may end up paying for that deception through unnecessary illness or premature death in the decades to come. In their rush to return New York City and Wall Street to business as usual, these short-sighted officials unwittingly paved the way for a second wave of victims from the World Trade Center tragedy. In scrutinizing the government response to the collapse, I am not suggesting that there was some secret conspiracy to hide the facts or that anyone intentionally set out to mislead the people of New York. But I have no doubt that some officials saw what they wanted to see, and they irresponsibly chose to minimize or dismiss any post-collapse environmental threat. They did so for any number of reasons, or combination of them, out of ignorance, in response to political pressures from superiors, or because they underestimated the environmental threats from toxic releases, something that is all too common in the history of such disasters. Once ordinary citizens questioned their assurances, however, those officials closed ranks, dissembled, hid important information, and refused to listen or alter their policies. My aim here is to outline key lessons of this saga for the general public so that this kind of deception is not repeated should another catastrophe occur in the future. And unfortunately, now it's taken 25 years for the officials to finally say, hey, let's release the information that we had at the time and let the public judge whether we acted appropriately. And it's unfortunate that Mayor Giuliani, perhaps the chief architect of all of this deception and dissembling, is still trying to make public statements in reference to the 9/11 tragedy.
0: And Juan, the picture on the cover of your book, Fallout, says so much. Explain the irony.
1: Well, Giuliani was the one who assumed complete control for months of the site and would not allow federal safety regulations, EPA safety regulations to be implemented because he kept insisting that it was a disaster site and not a recovery situation where everyone working at the site, the thousands of people working at the site, would have had to follow safety precautions for themselves. And his insistence on being the center of everything in the days after 9/11, I think, was a key factor in why so many people ended up getting sick and unfortunately dying
0: afterwards.
1: And
0: it's a picture of him wearing a mask. And talk about Mayor Giuliani today when it comes to 9/11 health.
1: Yes. And the irony of it all is that he was claiming the air was safe back then. And now he's claiming that he has been sickened as a result of exposure to toxins at the Ground Zero site. And several other members of his administration at the time also have claimed that they were sickened at the time. Yet they were telling everyone that the air was safe.
0: We're joined now by a round table of guests in our New York studio and beyond. Bob Henley, award-winning investigative journalist, broadcast and print reporter for more than 40 years, general manager of WBAI Pacifica Radio here in New York, host of What's Going On, Labor Monday. He broadcasts live during the 9/11 attacks a quarter of a century ago and has been covering the 9/11 developments since then. Lila Nordstrom is with us. She was a high school student at Stuyvesant High School on 9/11, the closest school to the World Trade Center. She's a writer, a public health advocate, founder of the advocacy group Sty Health, author of the memoir Some Kids Left Behind, an activist's account of beating bureaucracy and building a movement, which came out in paperback last week. Marianne Pizzatola is with us, retired EMT, emergency medical technician for the New York City Fire Department. After the 9/11 attack, she founded FDNY EMS Retirees Association, has since founded and is president of the NYC Organization of Public Service Retirees Association. Sarah Nelson is the international president of the Association of Flight Attendants, CWA AFL-CIO. She's now serving her fourth term in that role. She's been a union flight attendant since she was hired by United Airlines in 1996, now representing 55,000 aviation first responders from 20 airlines. And we're joined by Captain Brenda Berkman, a retired firefighter here in New York City. Brenda is the vice president of Monumental Women. And Brenda, we're going to begin with you. Talk about what you were doing 25 years ago, what you understood to be the case in safety for the firefighters, and for you as a firefighting woman, what that has meant. Who has been left out from being cared for today, 25 years later?
11: Well, good morning, Amy and Juan, and thank you very much for having us on here today. Excuse me. Yeah, so on 9/11, I was off duty, but I responded off duty to the World Trade Center, and I had a group of my own off duty firefighters with me. It's a long story. We got there right as the second tower, the North Tower, collapsed. So the air was completely full of dust and debris. And because we were off duty, we came down there without any protective equipment, no respiratory protection, no radios to communicate with, really no real tools. And we were, you know, we had to do what firefighters do, namely look for anyone who might still be alive in a pile of rubble and stretch hoses to put out the fires, get water out of the Hudson because the water mains in Lower Manhattan had been disrupted when the towers fell down. It was really complete a disaster beyond what anyone could possibly have imagined. But in those early days, we did what we had to do despite the lack of protective equipment because we believed people to still be alive. And we wanted to get to them. But as time went on and we realized that no one could still be alive, we went into a recovery effort. And that meant we were looking for remains. And people may not recall, but we were digging through the pile and using rakes to spread out all the debris to look for anyone's remains. We were working alongside, you know, really heavy equipment as time went on that picked up big loads of debris and dumped it, you know, creating a cloud. This went on for 10 months. And at first, there was no proper decontamination at all. We were walking around with this dust really all over the city back to our homes. And for instance, in the case of my fire truck, which we were able to start using again after we got some of the dust out of the engine, was never properly decontaminated for 18 months. So that meant that every time we turned on the AC or the heat system or changed a headlight, poof, dust blew out on us. So this went on. But the point I want to really make, and the other panel members are really going to be able to expand on this, is that because there was a relatively small number of women first responders, so in the New York City Fire Department, only about 25 women were in the fire department, in the firehouses, out of 11,500 firefighters at the time of 9/11. And half of us were down there on the day of 9/11 and got exposed to all of those toxins that day, but also many, many days thereafter for the next 10 months. And in the police, it was slightly higher. In EMS, it was higher. But the point being that people don't understand that not every medical condition is covered by the medical monitoring program. And indeed, for the civilian people who are just now finding out that they should be part of the medical monitoring program, civilian people have to show a condition before they can start to be monitored, which means they could already have come down with cancer in an advanced stage before they exhibit symptoms or whatever. So women's cancers have been left out of the equation for being covered under the medical monitoring program because the government was arguing that they didn't have the proper statistical comparisons. And Lila's talked about this. I'm sure Marianne has also talked about this, and Bob knows that, you know, they weren't, there's certain women's conditions that have never been properly studied. So they don't even know what the, you know, what, how many women come down with this stuff in the general population. So they don't have anything to compare it with. I commend the mayor for releasing the documents that he has released. I hope that the city continues to do this going forward, that they release all of the documents, that we have full transparency so we can know. We have no idea how many people, how many women especially, have died from 9/11 related conditions.
1: Yeah, I'd like to bring Lila Nordstrom into the conversation. Lila, you were a student at Stuyvesant High School at the time. I remember when I was covering the subsequent events after 9/11, talking often with Marilena Christodoulou, who at the time was the head of the Parents Association at Stuyvesant and who was fighting constantly to get the city to be clear about what the dangers were for the students who were brought back into Stuyvesant about, I think it was a month after the attack. Could you talk to us about your experiences?
12: Yeah, absolutely. I think, you know, so often when people want to hear this story, they want to hear the story of the day itself, which was certainly traumatic. But I think the story of Stuyvesant really most begins on October 9th, which is the day that we came back to our original building, three blocks from the World Trade Center. Marilena Christodoulou had already been engaged in a long conversation, as has had the rest of the Parents Association, with the Department of Education about the safety of the building, and numerous false assurances were made about the condition that we would find the building in, and that included that, you know, they claimed that they had done a very deep cleaning, that there had been HEPA filters installed, and, you know, that students would find that the building was sort of decontaminated. And when we got back, it was clear that that was not the case. We went through five police checkpoints on our way into the building on the first day. So, you know, we were essentially being paraded in front of television cameras as part of the messaging efforts to show that downtown was safe. But as soon as we got into the building, not only did we find that there were no HEPA filters and the building had never really been adequately cleaned, but also the school itself was located next to the barge that they were bringing all of the debris from the site to. So that meant that the building was being recontaminated on a daily basis every day for months and months, not to mention the fact that fires burned at the site until, I think, the end of January. Other schools in the area pushed back their returns based on the experience that we were having at Stuyvesant, and they didn't do a full cleaning of the building until the next summer.
13: And what grade were you in?
12: I was a senior.
13: And you've ended up writing a book, What Happened to the Stuy Students, to the Stuyvesant Students. Again, Stuyvesant High School was on the Hudson River.
12: Yeah, and one of the reasons I wrote the book was because I wanted not only there to be an accounting of the story, because it felt like the national narrative had really excluded survivors from the conversation, but I also wanted there to be a story of the advocacy efforts and the fact that we were involved in the subsequent advocacy efforts that secured the Zadroga Act in three different occasions. I think there's a perception that, you know, that was a story that only involved first responders and that the community really didn't play a role in that process, but the community, which includes 300,000 people that were downtown, played a role in that process, has access to those programs in a different way than responders, but was an important part of that advocacy effort as well.
1: And could you talk about the students and even faculty that became sick? I think one teacher at Stuyvesant immediately requested a transfer as a result of his illnesses immediately after getting back into the school.
12: Yeah, he was actually my math teacher, and it led to, well, really the end of my experience as a math student, because things fell apart from there. But there were a lot of reports early on of, you know, respiratory conditions, nosebleeds, headaches, and that sort of thing. The New York Times reported that the lines for the nurse's office were stretching around the school in the immediate months after 9/11. But we were told, oh, those will only be temporary. There will be no long-term health consequences. And I think, you know, as we all know, that didn't turn out to be the case. I started StyHealth in 2006 as a lifelong asthmatic who had just been diagnosed with GERD. I was finding it difficult to afford treatment for just those simple chronic conditions. And then a classmate of mine came forward and said, well, I just got diagnosed with lymphoma. Could that be related? And we started to hear from other classmates that some of those earlier cancers that have shorter latency periods were starting to appear in the student population at Stuyvesant. Obviously, now we're seeing cancers that have slightly longer latency periods. We're seeing things like breast cancers and other sort of like more common cancers that strike people in middle age, because we're now middle-aged.
13: Marianne Pizzatola, you were a retired emergency medical technician now with the New York City Fire Department. You founded FDNY EMS Retirees Association and are president of the NYC Organization of Public Service Retirees. Can you explain what happened then and the medical services that are offered and not offered?
14: So we've found, very similar to Lila's story, that illnesses weren't getting covered. Initially, EMS personnel were told, oh, you couldn't be getting sick. You're not a firefighter. So don't worry, just go back to work. It'll be okay. But as Brenda said, we had the same experience as she did, as we would get into our ambulances and dust would come out of the vents. And we had to fight for the healthcare that we had. I ended up founding the first organization, FDNY EMS Retirees, in order to get healthcare equality, just initial baseline healthcare for EMS workers. And we had to fight for that. And moving into the years right after, as we started to find consistent diagnoses at our retiree meetings, people were telling us, I have autoimmune disorders. This is going back as 2004. So we were trying to raise the red flags of things that we were seeing as a pattern. And my very first spreadsheets of tracking male, female, age, location of zone, diagnoses, we brought that to the FDNY and they thought we were crazy. And it wasn't until I reached out to a doctor who I've since lost touch with, her name was Dr. Jean Pfau out of Libby, Montana, and I said, we're seeing cancers, we're seeing asbestosis, we're seeing mesotheliomas, we're seeing very unusual autoimmune disorders, even in men, that are typically found in women or people of color.
13: Why is Libby significant?
14: Libby is a sick town. Libby, Montana mines, the vermiculite mines, that is a sick town from the contamination, environmental contamination. So the doctor said to me, I was waiting for someone to contact me. And I was like, no, you don't understand. I am like just an EMT. I'm not like some big managerial person to expose this. I'm telling you I'm doing this as a grassroots style because no one's listening to me. And I ended up putting her in touch with Mount Sinai and the fire department. Mount Sinai was the only group that started to speak with her. And over the years, we kept pushing for this mental health, autoimmune disorders, which I am a sufferer from, which is still not covered, cardiac illnesses, cognitive impairments. These are all things that we have been fighting for to get covered. And civilians have to go through that same fight. This just doesn't make any sense.
13: We're going to go to a break. We've been talking with Marianne Pizzatola, who is a former EMT with the fire department, with Captain Brenda Berkman, also with the fire department. We've also been talking with Lila Nordstrom, a former Stuyvesant High School student. When we come back, Bob Henley joins us, general manager of WBAI, has reported on this issue for years. And Sarah Nelson, union chief, represents the flight attendants. Stay with us.
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0: Combing the Ruins. This is Democracy Now!, democracynow.org. I'm Amy Goodman with Juan Gonzalez. As we continue our roundtable on 9/11 health on this 25th anniversary week of the 9/11 attacks, we go now to Sarah Nelson, the international president of the Association of Flight Attendants, CWA, AFL-CIO, now serving her fourth term as president. She's been a union flight attendant since she was hired by United Airlines in 1996, now representing 55,000 aviation first responders from 20 airlines. Sarah, welcome to Democracy Now! I want to know where you were on 9/11. At the time, you were a United flight attendant based in Boston, but you were in Chicago, where Juan is today, on that day. You'd flown on United Flight 175 just the week before the plane that hit the South Tower of the World Trade Center?
1: Yes. I was serving as our local vice president in the union and also as our national strike chair, and I had just landed in Chicago to go to a union training. So I went to our national office, and we were getting the briefings from United. As we were getting all the flights on the ground, we were tracking where all the crews were going and making sure that everyone was on the ground. We didn't know how many more flights were in the air that could be affected. As it turned out, I got the briefing partway through that morning that it had been Flight 175 that had hit the South Tower of the World Trade Center. And of course, if you haven't been around and don't follow the chronology of the events, that is the plane that you can see flying into the South Tower, because every camera was trained on that site when American Airlines Flight 11 hit the North Tower 17 minutes earlier. So there were already first responders on the way responding to the incident. And I know the exact moment that my friends die. And I say their names every day. Amy, Michael, Amy, Catherine, Al, Alicia, Marianne, Jesus, and Robert. And Robert was a good friend. These are people that I flew with all the time. He relayed some of the first intelligence of that day from Flight 175 about what was going on. My handbook is in the 9/11 Memorial Museum that gave us the exact wrong training for that day. We were told to keep everyone calm, appease the hijackers. And so getting that information from those flights was critically important because that got to the crew on Flight 93. And it was a crew of all women, five women. The pilots were killed immediately. Flight 93 was the last flight to take off that day, and that had the hijackers on board. And it was taken over. That flight was planned to hit the White House or the Capitol, very likely the Capitol. And the passengers and the crew found out what was going on, and they organized together to fight back. And I think that this
0: The five flight attendants were all women.
1: They were all women. And the passengers between the flight attendants and the passengers, there were white, black, Asian, Latino passengers. There were Democrats, Republicans, and independents. I think this is a really important point. But in that moment, they were just one. They were unified to fight back with urgency. And they did fight back to try to save their own lives, but definitely made it possible to save the U.S. Capitol and so many other lives on the ground. And I think that that is a really, really important point, that this is what we need right now to fight with urgency to get people what they need. We need Medicare for all. We need to be able to respond, because it is these for-profit systems that put people in a place of denying the realities of the problems that we face today. And so in the aftermath, we were helping flight attendants. We lost 20% of aviation workers overnight, furloughed, gone, those jobs gone. We went through a series of bankruptcies. $81 billion was given back by workers in the wake of 9/11, including transferring the cost of health care to us, destroying retiree health care, destroying pensions. And we're still trying to fight to get that back. But when we say never forget, and I remember in the weeks that followed seeing that sign and thinking, who would ever forget this? But people do. And if it were not for our unions, if it were not for the people on the ground, the grassroots organization, the people who are willing to tell the stories, we would not only forget, but that, to me, when I think about my friends, that is That is the biggest betrayal to them. They were amazing people that we should certainly remember, but in their names, we need to make sure that people are safe today. We need to make sure that all of the problems that were created by this and all of the people who took this as an opportunity to redefine the value of workers in that time, to lessen the value of workers and put more into the hands of Wall Street, that also is the story of 9/11. And that also is what we continue to fight as a union, even today, trying to keep federal security from being privatized, trying to keep knives off the plane, trying to address the fact that we breathe toxic fumes on the planes and no one will identify that. So that is really, to me, this has become obviously my life's work. But 9/11 is alive and well with me every single day, because never forget means also understanding that we have to define those problems, that we have to fix them, and that we have to stand together just like those passengers and the crew did on Flight 93 with urgency to fight the problems that we have today.
2: Yeah, I'd like to bring Bob Henley into the conversation. Bob, you were there. You were have been reporting on this issue now for 25 years. I'm wondering if you could talk about your own experience, and also if you could deal with this issue of Mayor Giuliani developing a national reputation in the aftermath of 9/11 as America's mayor, when some of the major decisions that caused so many lives to be lost were made by him, including the radios that the firefighters were using that didn't work, and the command center that Giuliani put in the World Trade Center and therefore was destroyed and was not available to keep firefighters and police in communication with each other?
3: Well, Juan, first of all, I want to thank you for all you did, and just thank you for keeping on and getting it right from the very beginning so we can build this legacy forward. I will tell you that anyone who really knows the New York City Civil Service, and I spent many years as the chief leader, which has been around since 1897, knows that Mayor Giuliani's presidential bid was ended to a large degree by a caravan of buses that were filled with widows of FDNY and firefighters and people closest to the people that gave 343 lives on that day, and subsequently 600 have perished, both retiree and active. There's kind of a split-screen reality. The corporate news media portrays him as America's mayor, but the reality is that he had a corrupt administration then, and what he's doing now is corrupt. One of the things that's most tragic as we look back, and our time is short, the 9/11 World Trade Center Health Program is a wonderful program that is keeping many people alive, and that's wonderful. But the
1: Explain
3: truth is,
1: what that is, so for global audience.
3: In the aftermath of 9/11, the city of New York fought under Mayor Bloomberg's tenure any recognition there was an occupational hazard. I was working at WNYC, and Mayor Bloomberg spoke into my microphone when James Zadroga passed. He was an NYPD detective who had worked at the Fresh Kills landfill. He had been disabled towards the end of his life. He had gone to basically just die into his father's home at the Jersey Shore. When he passed, Mayor Bloomberg said, people are looking for a hero, and sometimes they don't exist. James Zadroga was a drug addict. And I just about couldn't believe it. But fortunately for posterity and for the survivors and people that were responding that day, Joseph Zadroga's father was able to make sure that he was taken to a medical examiner in New Jersey who wasn't connected into New York City politics. And it was discovered that he indeed, his body was riddled with this contamination. And Mayor Bloomberg issued an apology. But the damage had been done for years. I mean, two or three, 4 years, the city resisted this. Now, the way the 9/11 World Trade Center Health Program was created, the Zadroga Act with Cara Maloney as Congresswoman pushed for, Jerry Nadler championed, there was a bipartisan eventually support for it. It is flawed. It is flawed fundamentally because it makes, as my former mentor, Dr. Joseph Fennelly, the chief medical ethicist for the New Jersey Medical Society, when I shared with him the parameters, he said, once you, as a medical professional, recognize a risk to public health, you can't create a hierarchy of people in a uniform who work a pile. They are going to get annual screening, whereas oh, you went to high school there or you work there and you're not on the pile, let me know if you have a cough.
0: And, of course, the pile is
3: the 16-acre site of the World Trade Center. And so what's happened is we created this hierarchy where survivors, and that includes, by the way, several thousand civil servants. There was no Zoom back then, as you know, Amy. We were both working. People were ordered back to their desks in Lower Manhattan with it, which turned out to be a death sentence. And then the city of New York subsequently tried to undermine the quality of the health care these retirees had by selling it out for Medicare Advantage. So never forget, they have been forgetting every day since. I mean, right now, as we speak, talk about disregarding EMS. There are, on some days, 100 ambulances that don't roll, 25% of the rolling stock, because the city of New York, including this administration, won't pay EMTs a living wage. They're paying $18 an hour. You get paid more to shovel snow in New York City at $30 an hour. So when you say never forget, they've had amnesia since then.
2: And Bob, in terms of the ability of the labor unions of New York City to protect the municipal workers, what's happened with that?
3: Well, what happened was under Mayor Bloomberg, they had so many contracts that weren't settled. And so he really had it out for public unions. And that created a situation where they just lost so much ground. You know all this. It was a generation of lost ground. And then when Mayor de Blasio came in, he had to settle 100 contracts in like a short period of time. And that's where the idea came. Oh, listen, we have these retirees who are getting a free ride on with Medicare. You know, we could sell it out to something like Aetna, Medicare, to Aetna, and we could realize $600 million, they said, a year. So they sold out the retirees who had kept the city of New York running, and including several thousand of them who were civil servants ordered back to their desks, who were not first responders, but were dealing in some cases with terminal cancer diagnoses. That's the city of New York, the wounded city that this young mayor is dealing with right now.
0: And Juan, I have to end with you because your reporting was so critical. The fact that you were writing columns about the toxic zone when all of the officials were saying that it was clean to go back to work. The New York Daily News, who you wrote for at the time, ultimately would win the Pulitzer Prize

0: profession of journalism and the especially of the commercial media to rise to the occasion when it was needed. Anyone can go look back and say, oh, this should have been done that way or another way. But the issue is when the crisis is at hand, how do you deal with it? How do you get information to the public that they can use to protect themselves? And unfortunately, in this, we all failed.
1: Result is all
0: the people who have died since then.
1: Juan, in this, people can judge for themselves. Read Juan Gonzalez's book, Fallout, The Environmental Consequences of the World Trade Center Collapse. I also want to thank our guests, Bob Henley, Sarah Nelson, as well as Lila Nordstrom from Stuyvesant High School, and Marianne Pizzatola. I'm Amy Goodman with Juan Gonzalez.

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This is Auntie Jo, and you've got K-Mud. So you are listening to KMUD Garberville 91.1 FM and HD1, KMUE Eureka 88.1 and HD1, and KLAI Laytonville 90.3 on your dial. 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Okay, the Mendocino Community Network has been providing internet service to the local community and beyond for the past 30 years. MCN offers high-speed internet called Open Air in select areas of the Mendocino Coast and now Open Air Long Range, which reaches as far north as Westport. Other offerings include Digital Voice, a phone service that works over the internet, as well as email and website hosting packages. More information at mcn.org or by phone at 707-937-1444. I've got kind of a blues show for you today, but mainly this is kind of focused around women. After the deaths last week of Dolly Parton and then Gloria Steinem, I thought this was a fitting program to do for this day. I'm filling in for Susan. She will be back next time on the Diving In Show. But let's just keep going with this great music. We are listening to Sue Foley. Also, I wanted to mention that the library has several programs going on this week, and it's going to be a full week. If you haven't gotten down to see the Tiny Art Show, please do so. It's spectacular. Also, Wednesday of this week, from 5 to 7, we'll be having our movie night, which is from 5 to 7, and we will be showing Rob Reiner-directed film Stand By Me. And then this Saturday from 2 to 4, we have a puzzle swap. So all you people out there who are really into doing puzzles, come on in and trade out your old puzzles for new ones. Okay, well, new to you anyway. Okay, as I said, this is Auntie Jo, and I hope you enjoy this show.

All right, that was the very first part of our show. You just heard Jackie Vinson. Before that, Shamika Copeland with She Don't Wear Pink. We're going to keep on going with in this vein. And also, what have we got next? Oh, we've got March On with Lakeisha Benjamin. Fantastic saxophone player. So I hope you're enjoying this. I hope you're having a great day. And, come see me at the library.

0: Either live your dream or live your fear. And I think the majority of people actually are not living their dream, but are living their fear.
1: History, despite its wrenching pain, cannot be unlived. But if faith with courage need not be lived again.
2: Takes guts. You got to dig down deep to cut it out. Keep on going again and again and again.
3: We wake up. Cleaner, and we
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5: You got greatness within you.
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All right, that was Passion by Dion Ferris. And let's see what we've got here. Fired Up, a community party celebrating the Bryceland Volunteer Fire Department, takes place on Saturday, September 12th from 3 to 8 p.m. at the Beginnings Octagon in Bryceland. 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Fired Up is a chance for the community to gather and celebrate the volunteers who show up when the call comes, especially through the heat on the heart of fire season. Firefighters will be on hand throughout the afternoon to meet neighbors and talk shop. And K-Mud's Muddy Desk is the new home for live in-studio music with local and touring acts every other Tuesday afternoon at 4 p.m. Tune in to Muddy Desk for intimate performances, stripped-down sets, and real-time conversation with the artists who make our community sound like no one else. 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We've got 1:31 in the afternoon, and I'm not sure what the temperature is, but I believe it's probably low 80s by now, and it's going to go a little higher today. So sit back, relax, and listen to some great music. I think I've got it here for you. Okay.

All right. That was a great song. That was Judy Rudin with Hit the Road. And before that, we heard a little Queen Latifah. Zoe Wees, who she sang the song Girls Like Us, which I had never heard her before, but I really, really like her. And of course, before that, Bonnie Raitt, and then Eurythmics with Aretha. Who needs no introduction? Okay. So you are listening to KMUD Garberville 91.1 and HD1, KMUE Eureka 88.1 and HD1, and KLAI Laytonville 90.3 and FM Translator K258BQ Shelter Cove 99.5. 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

the library is about to do their second annual trivia contest. And you can sign up at the library or just give us a call at the library. So teams of three, and the price of admission includes dinner, a full dinner. And it's a lot of fun. It's going to be at the Redwood Playhouse. So look for the posters around town or just stop by the library and talk to us or with any Friends of the Garberville Library board member. Okay, so what have we got coming up here? We've got some more Alicia Keys. We've got some Ruth Brown, some Susan Tedeschi, and a new musical artist for me. Her name is Lisa, and she sings in, I'm not sure what the language is. It sounds African, but I'm not sure. But she put out this great album called Rise Up, and also a little more Lakeisha Benjamin.

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He really gonna need it. I don't care. A train, coal train, soul train, slow train, any train.

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I have heard this too many times. This doesn't really make sense. You know, he insults my intelligence. I'll get up there and drive the damn train myself, take him out of here, wherever it is he wants to go. Use my credit.

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Don't do it, don't do it. What's your next stop? Can I pay you? Don't stop. Just keep on through and you get there. Just a little stop. That ain't all that important. I doubt seriously if there's anybody there to get on. Just take this man wherever it is that you will take him. To the end of the line, however far that is. Thank you very much. And you're on your way back. You can stop in if you ain't got nothing else to do. You ain't bad to look at yourself. A little empty space here now. I mean, we can talk about it. I may get on the train and go with you to the other end of the line. That is, depending on how strong a line you got. Come on now. You know, but what you gonna say? Oh, that's nice. Thank you. Oh, darling. When you come back, blow the whistle. I'll be standing by the track. I got something to talk to you about, baby. You ain't heard no story till you hear mine. You know what? I'll sing, I'll put you on music. You want a little good voice on there? People need something nice to listen to. I can sing a little bit. Ooh, night train, cold train, baby, slow train, soul train. Just put this man on any train. Get him out of here. No good thing, take him out of here. Caboose, put him on the caboose. Tail end of the train, I don't care where he is. Just don't slow down, for goodness sake, don't slow down. I'm feeling better already. Blow the whistle. Keep on by, baby. I'll catch you on your way back. Round trip. I'll pay for the ticket like I told you. You can trust me. Just take that man with you wherever you go. Take him out of here. Train don't need to stop here no more. Bye. See you.

right. That's about it for me. And you've been listening to Auntie Jo. That's me. And I just wanted to say that you've also been listening to KMUD Garberville, KMUE Eureka, and KLAI Laytonville. My tongue doesn't work today for some reason. I've had a great time, but let me just read a couple of things here. 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Skyfish is a center-based charter school with Northern United Charter. They offer an campus 4-day-per-week program with instruction in the traditional academic subjects with low student-teacher ratios and a child-centered approach. Beginnings Octagon is a beautiful place to rent for community celebrations, weddings, birthdays, memorials, family gatherings, and fundraisers. 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They're the ones with the blackberry popsicles. Call 707-722-4330. So I've had a great time. I hope you enjoyed the show. And I'll be back probably sometime next month. But come see me at the library and think about putting together your trivia team, because we have a lot of fun. So call me at the library if you need anything. And the number there is 707-923-2230. And I will be back there in just a few minutes.

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1: 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And for the Community Safety and Awareness Report for today, Tuesday, September 8th, all of this information is located on the KMUD website on the calendar, which is on the community drop-down menu at kmud.org. So check it out if you would like to read it with your own eyes. But for now, today, Tuesday, September 8th, Humboldt, Mendocino, Del Norte, and Trinity counties have all suspended all burns at this time. And in Humboldt, Food for People is hosting food distributions in Eureka from 10 a.m. until 3:45 p.m. And the Northern California Community Blood Bank's Blood Mobiles will be at the College of the Redwoods until 4 p.m. And, of course, they're always open. The blood bank itself is open Monday through Friday on Harrison Avenue in Eureka. To schedule an appointment to donate, you can visit nccbb.org. In Mendocino, the Mendocino Food Network is hosting food distributions in Compshi until 4 p.m. And meals are provided Monday through Friday at Willett's Daily Bread from 4:30 until 5:30 p.m. and at the Mendocino Coast Hospitality House in Fort Bragg at 3 p.m. And you are invited to tune into KMUD tonight from 7 till 8 p.m. for the Epic Talk Show with Tom Wheeler. You may call in at 707-923-3911 to join in the conversation. That's Epic tonight between 7 and 8 p.m. only on KMUD. And that concludes the Community Safety and Awareness Report, read weekdays at 11 a.m. and 3 p.m. and as needed to bring you up-to-the-minute road reports, burn permission status, emergency updates, and more. All right, and let's see, we have the weather report. It's getting warm. Let's see, above normal temperatures are likely today. Through Thursday, it's going to be real hot tomorrow, including along the coast even. Locally elevated fire danger for the higher elevations are also going to be around for today and tomorrow. The predicted temperatures for here in southern Humboldt, the high today is 93 with a low tonight of 53 and a high tomorrow of 101. In Humboldt Bay and Eureka areas, the high today is 68 with a low tonight of 56 and a high tomorrow of 72. And in Laytonville and surrounding northern Mendocino areas, the high today will be 91, with a low tonight of 55, and a high tomorrow of 97. And the coastal waters forecast from Point St. George to Cape Mendocino and out to 10 nautical miles today. The wind is north 5 to 10 knots, with waves northwest 5 feet at 7 seconds. And tonight the wind is north 5 to 10 knots, with waves northwest 5 feet at 8 seconds, and south 2 feet at 13 seconds. And the coastal waters forecast from Cape Mendocino to Point Arena and out to 10 nautical miles. The wind today is north 15 to 20 knots, with waves northwest 5 feet at 8 seconds and south 3 feet at 13 seconds. And tonight the wind is north 5 feet to 10 knots, with waves northwest 4 feet at 8 seconds.

and south 3 feet at 12 seconds. And lastly, here are the solar and lunar phases and tidal information. Today, Tuesday, the 8th of September, the sun rose in Shelter Cove at 6:50 a.m. and sunset will be at 7:34 p.m. for a total of 12 hours and 44 minutes of sunlight. And the next low tide today will be at 3:44 p.m. at 2.5 feet, with the following high tide today will be at 9:42 p.m. at 6.6 feet. And the waning crescent moon rose in the northeast at 3:53 a.m. this morning and will set in the northwest at 6:26. And according to the So Lunar Theory, today is a good day for fishing. The fish activity forecast is high. Alrighty, lots of good fun stuff happening. All right, let's get back to the tune skis. And I'm going to, let's go with some cumbia.

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We're going to have Phoenix Howling live here in the studio in just a few minutes. 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The Brightsland Volunteer Fire Department and Chef Christie are looking for volunteers as well as donations from your gardens for the Brightsland Volunteer Fire Department's Fired Up Party on September 12th. If you have an abundance of zucchini, cucumbers, tomatoes, or anything that can go in a salad or on the grill, they'd greatly appreciate it. And if you have something to share or are able to volunteer in the kitchen, please call or text Christy, 610-637-0003, and thanks in advance. Welcome to the Muddy Desk. Rob couldn't be with me here today. He's strolling through Manhattan. Tell me. He may be listening. What's up? Phoenix Howling coming on in just a few minutes. First, let me dial up the controls for Phoenix. In the meantime, we're going to listen to Falling Rocks live on KMUD. Check it out.

0: All right, that's Falling Rocks live here in the KMUD studio. When did that happen? But I was a big fan. I was a big fan back in the day. Welcome to the Muddy Desk. I got Phoenix Howling in the studio. Did I say that right, Phoenix?
1: Yeah.
0: Awesome. Awesome. Welcome to the Muddy Desk. Welcome to KMUD. Thanks for making the drive down. Thanks for your chauffeur.
1: Thanks for having us.
0: Awesome.
1: You're from Arcata.
0: You're from Arcata. How long you lived in Arcata?
1: Oh, I mean, I've been in Arcata for about 9 years. I mean, I've lived in Trinidad briefly.
0: In Trinidad. So you're North Coast native?
1: I was born and raised in a place called Bakersfield, California.
0: I've heard of it.
1: Most people have heard of it or passed through.
0: Yeah.
1: It's not necessarily,
0: I broke down there once.
1: It's not necessarily a tourist destination, but it is. It's a nice place. It's got a rich history, especially for, you know, music, Western country and all that.
0: Totally. Mm-hmm.
1: Yeah.
0: All right. You brought a nice guitar.
1: Oh, yeah. I got this at Wildwood a couple of years ago. I played all the ones. I played most of them. All the ones under $1,000 I played.
0: And you played all the ones that are there now? Yeah.
1: And this was my favorite for sure. There was one just like it, too. It was identical, but I liked this one just a little bit better.
0: Mm-hmm. Nice. I'm excited to hear some music, Phoenix. Grace us, please. That'd be great.
1: Right.
0: Thank you. Excellent. Welcome to the show.

0: I had a conversation the other day with a buddy of mine, asking him, "What's your favorite Paul Simon song?" Just right out of the blue, you know.
1: Yeah, that's definitely one of my favorites.
0: Yeah.
1: I listened to that song for the first time in a while a few months ago, and mm-hmm. and I was like, I totally forgot about it, and right. I was like, wow, and I decided to sort of put my own little spin on it, slow it down a little bit, mm-hmm. and I dropped the key. I think they do it in B flat. I dropped the key, something that was a little more comfortable, made it a little bluesier.
0: Yeah, I like the little harmonization. That sounds great. Yeah, good stuff. Yeah, I was revisiting the stuff. I haven't really listened to it in years and years. And listened to Bridge Over Troubled Water lately, and then figured out, oh my God, I never realized that's Garfunkel. It just never occurred to me. Like, wow, I'm just rehearing all that stuff for the first time again. Yeah. Surprising.
1: Yeah, I sometimes I'll do that. It's something I've been trying to explore more. If I really want to play a cover, I try and sort of invoke my own style. To sort of make it into my own thing, in a sense, while preserving like the original idea.
0: Right on.
1: Yeah.
0: All right.
1: Let's see. I'll do... I guess we had Labor Day yesterday. I'll do a song that was an old Union tune called Walkin' Boss.

0: Jesse Helling here on the Muddy Desk program.
1: Phoenix.
0: Oh, Jesse, where'd I get that from? Too many Jessies in my life. Phoenix. Great to have you here. Thank you.
1: Thanks for having me. Mm-hmm.

0: All right, some original music there, Phoenix Helly. You write a lot of songs?
1: I write occasionally. Mm-hmm. I wrote 5 songs this year that I felt were
0: It's a good
1: releasable,
0: pace.
1: Yeah. And so I just released released them as an EP.
0: Okay.
1: About a month ago.
0: Cool. Where can people find that online?
1: YouTube, Spotify, all the places, all the mm-hmm. platforms. All
0: right.
1: I'm working on getting it to Bandcamp. Mm-hmm. It's been a slow process, but yeah, Spotify, Pandora. Okay. I don't know if people use iHeartRadio or SoundCloud.
0: What art?
1: There's like 20, I guess. Really? There's all these streaming platforms. Uh-huh. They're on all of them.
0: Cool. YouTube?
1: Yeah, YouTube.
2: Love YouTube.
1: Amazon Music.
0: All right.
1: iTunes. Mm-hmm. Mm-hmm. I'm working on getting physical copies made.
0: Yeah.
1: I play mostly in, up north, Arcata, Blue Lake, Trinidad, mm-hmm. Eureka, farmers markets, bars.
0: Okay. You ever travel out of the area?
1: Occasionally. I haven't gone very far this year. I've played I played at the Mateel, at the Supapalooza, which was a lot of fun.
0: Okay. What's your most memorable show?
1: Most memorable? I don't know. I played at the Basement a couple times with my band. I had a band, Royal Propolis.
0: Right, I remember.
1: We've been here.
0: We were here, yeah.
1: We were here. That was one of our memorable ones. We played here, and we mm-hmm. played a show at the Basement, and that was our big summer. We played at the Peg House, too.
0: Oh, cool.
1: It's kind of an ordeal, but we made it work. It was a two-day thing, two-day stint.
0: A two-day? You played for...
1: Yeah, for 2 days at the Peg House.
0: Okay, cool.
1: They book you for 5 hours.
0: All right.
1: Which is a lot to play in one night. We did it the first time. We've been there twice.
0: Mm-hmm. That's your favorite place?
1: It's definitely one of the more memorable ones.
0: Yeah.
1: I don't know if I have a favorite.
0: Okay.
1: As far as like a full band setup, the Basement is really, really fun.
0: Nice.
1: It's really classy. But I mean, I've had a lot of fun at like the Wild Hare, in Arcata.
0: I haven't been.
1: Tell me about it. The Jam, if you've ever been to Jam or the mm-hmm. Jambalaya.
0: Yep.
1: That closed
0: it's
1: a few years ago.
0: It's now the Wild Hare.
1: It's now the Wild Hare Tavern. Mm-hmm. I play there a lot. The Lager Bar I frequent.
0: Yep.
1: Yeah, all those places.
0: Wow. Oh, I just realized you're the spitting image. It's just different colored hair of an old friend of mine. And that's where the Jesse came from.
1: Oh.
0: Subconsciously, it just came ripping out. All right. Phoenix Howling here on the Muddy Desk.
1: All right, I'll do one that might be kind of hard to spot. It's an Arlo Guthrie tune.

0: Arlo?
1: Yeah, that was an Arlo Guthrie tune. I believe it was the song right after Alice's Restaurant.
0: Okay.
1: On that album. But I changed the key. He plays it in E, I believe, or F sharp. I played in A and changed the feel. And so, yeah, so just change it up a little bit.
0: Nice.
1: Let's see. Here, I'll do one that's an old bluegrass tune here. A little less messed with.

0: That's a great one.
1: Thank you. I don't want to get that wrong. It might be Bill Monroe, but you have to check me on that. It's an older tune. I heard Olden in the Way play it, and I was that was what inspired me to learn it.

0: That one's on your new disc.
1: Yes.
0: Right on.
1: It's the second track, yes.
0: Right on. I see it here on the Spotify.
1: It's, yeah, it's called Midnight Train.
0: Mm-hmm.
1: The previous song I sung a few tunes ago that I wrote was called Midnight Train. This one's called Lay Me Down. Yeah. It's the most recent tunes I wrote.
0: Those are?
1: Yeah, those five. I mean, one of them was a little older.
0: Mm-hmm.
1: I've got a bigger album I've been working on, but it's been taking longer than I expected. So I was like, mm-hmm. I need to just release some stuff that I'm, you know, ready, that's ready. I'm happy with. And yeah, there it is.
0: Awesome.
1: Midnight Train.
0: I see five tunes there on this EP.
1: Yeah, it's five tunes.
0: Midnight Train.

0: Tell me about some of your musical inspiration.
1: Well, it just all depends. I mean, Lay Me Down, the song I just sung, was, it sort of came to me a few months ago. I was reading about the song Stella Blue by the Grateful Dead. Mm-hmm. And so I was curious in that song, and, you know, Robert Hunter's inspiration for writing that tune. And in sort of the way he described it, inspired me to sort of create my own scene of a similar sort of, you know, similar sort of thing, similar sort of feeling that I got. And it's different. Sometimes songs just come to me, or like the melody will come to me, and I'll be sculpting the words for a few weeks. Sometimes it comes prepackaged. With To Lay Me Down, the chords came. I sat down at my house on a keyboard, which I don't usually do that often, and I sort of came up with the main harmonic sequence, and then after just fooling around with that for a while, the melody came to me, and then it all is different.
0: Mm-hmm. It's different. So you're not always just writing chords and putting melody over the top. Sometimes you hear a melody and then figure it out.
1: No, I mean, sometimes I will sit down and like try and create something. I'll sit down and like try and create a melody and like, oh, these chords go well together. Mm-hmm. But I feel like the better songs I write, sort of, I'm hearing it. I'll hear a melody or I'll hear a sequence, and I need to get to a keyboard or a guitar and like mm-hmm. play what I'm hearing. And then the words, for me, songwriting, like the words are a completely different process. It's like creative writing. It's like poetry more than it's like music to me. So it's like I practice songwriting and I practice playing music, and they sort of come together. At least that's my experience with it. I'll do one that is not mine. I'm sure everybody will recognize this one.

0: I love that tune. Taking us way back.
1: Yeah, it's one of those ones where I heard recently and I was like, well, wait, I could play that.
0: Yeah.
1: And kind of just forgot. Forgot that it was a song. CCR has so many good ones.
0: You know? When you, right? When you choose a song, do you pick one for the sound of it, or does it speak to you emotionally?
1: It's sort of one that I feel like I have to relate to, to an extent, or I feel like I have to be able to, like, maybe sympathize with it in a way. But yeah, it's usually one that I can relate to. Yeah. And it also has to sound good. And if I don't, you know, sometimes I'll make it more my style, you know, while keeping the lyrics. But yeah, that's it.
0: Nice. It's just before 5 o'clock now here on regular Redwood Community Radio. 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
1: Phoenix Howling Music.
0: Say that again.
1: Phoenix Howling Music. That's
0: Phoenix
1: my
0: Howling
1: Instagram.
0: Music. 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Environmental health officials are warning us that harmful algal blooms and cyanobacteria are in the waterways. 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We get live and local musicians here every other Tuesday from 4 till 5:30. Sitting here now with Phoenix Howling. Do you need a break?
1: I mean, we could finish it off.
0: Let's do it.
1: Good.
0: All right. Awesome.
1: I didn't know it was already 5.
0: Wow. Yeah. Time's flying. It just flies right by on the show, doesn't it? Awesome. Welcome to the K-Mud Studio.
1: Yeah, thanks for having me.
0: Yeah, my partner Rob couldn't be here today. He's out traveling, but, you know, see him next week.
1: Yeah.
0: Yeah.
1: All right, let's see.